How Insensitive, beautifully done by Charlie Bird. Charlie Bird on guitar. With him, Ken Peplowski from the Bossa Nova years. That's on the Concord label. I'm Tony Mowat. Let's continue here with Sonny Rollins. This is called Blues 7 with Sonny Rollins, Tommy Flanagan, Max Roach, and Doug Watkins. Blues 7.

0: 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David Fair is enjoying his well-earned retirement, but fear not. 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I'm Matt Hobson, your new host for Cinema Chat. 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

Ahmad Jamal and his trio, Ahmad's Blues, is the song that we heard, and that's also the title of the album. And before that, Sonny Rollins with the All-Stars doing Blue 7. It's Jazz with yours truly, Tony Mowat. Up next, Larry Coryell. This is called Yesterdays.

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Stella by Starlight, Miles Davis with Coltrane and Bill Evans. Eric Alexander before that, his latest album titled The Temple of Olympic Zeus. We heard Dave's System.

That's called Twilight World by Sherry Roberts. And before that, Diane Shore. And You'd Be So Nice to Come Home To. That's it for this hour of jazz. I'm Tony Mowat. Here's Pete Malinverney with Dennis Irwin and Leroy Williams. Too Close for Comfort.

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Paul Quinichet doing Rockabye Basie. It's an album that Paul Quinichet did as a tribute to Basie. And it's on the Prestige label. Paul Quinichet playing tenor sax. I'm Tony Mowat. That's how we get things started here for this hour of jazz. Barrett Deems up next.

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4: 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From 12 to 2, you'll hear a mix of soul jazz and soul music that will keep your toes tapping. 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

Charlie Hayden's Quartet West with Ernie Watts. That was Chet Baker giving us his version of Everything Happens to Me. And before that, we heard Barry Deems doing Six Appeal. It's jazz. I hope you're enjoying it. Let's hear another one by Chet Baker. This one with Art Pepper. And this is called The Root.

0: Hi, I'm Jessica Webster, host of The In Crowd, inviting you to spend some time with me groovin' on a Sunday afternoon. Every Sunday afternoon from 3 to 5, we'll drop the needle on jazz records that'll put a smile on your face. Everything from classic big band to swing to bebop to today's jazz. And the first Sunday of the month is always reserved for singers. So come hang out with me. Sundays at 3, we'll have ourselves a good old-fashioned listening party right here on your community NPR station, 89.1 WEMU.
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Tierney Sutton. The album is titled On the Other Side, the Tierney Sutton Band doing Sometimes I'm Happy. And before that, Who Can I Turn To, as done by Dr. Howard Jendel. I'm Tony Mowat. Up next is Marion McPartland.

The Touch of Your Lips is the song, and it's from her album, which is absolutely gorgeous. A Lovely Way to Spend an Evening is the title of it, and it's on the MoCo label. And that's it for this hour. Mantia. We have Mike Freeman on Vibes. Ray Mantia.

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That was Mulgrew Miller, recorded live at Yoshi's. Actually, it's from the second album. And we heard Comes Love to start this hour of jazz. I'm Tony Mowat. Good to be with you, my friends, as always. A lot of good music for you this hour. Later, some Ben Allison, also Giacomo Gates, Gene Ammons, too. To continue right now,

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1: 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I'm John Bomarito. I'll be doing the show from noon to 2 on Fridays for the time being. 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

That's one of my favorite things done by the Duke Ellington and Count Basie orchestras together. The Duke Meets the Count is the album. It's on Columbia. And we heard Segway in C. I love it. Cast Your Fate to the Wind before that, as done by David Benoit here on Jazz for a Thursday. A lot of good music for you. Up next is Cecilia Coleman. The song is called Isabella.

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Following weekend edition with local content from John Stockwell starting at 8 a.m. Stay for This American Life at 10, Wait, Wait, Don't Tell Me at 11, and at noon it's Travel with Rick Steves. Then handpicked blues, soul, and funk music from Wendy Wright from 1 to 4 on From Memphis to Motown. 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I'm John Bomarito, host of The Song Break, which you can hear every Tuesday and Thursday on 89.1 WEMU. It's where I explore the great American songbook and where it intersects with the modern-day songbook. A mix of classic and well-known vocalists, as well as some of the newer voices on the scene. 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

Johnny Hodges and Wild Bill Davis. That's called Console and Sax. And before that, Dinah Washington's version of I've Got You Under My Skin.

Jerry Mulligan, Chet Baker. Music of Rodgers and Hart there, The Lady is a Tramp. And before that, we heard the Ramon Valley Trio doing Clouds. Ramon Valley, fine piano player there. I'm Tony Moa. Let's conclude this hour with a classic by J.J. Johnson.

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I love that. West Coast Blues, Wes Montgomery, providing the composition and arrangements from the album Movin' West, Wes Montgomery. I'm Tony Mowat. Welcome. It's a Thursday. A lot of good music for you. Up next is vibraphonist Dick Sudhalter.

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want to talk about jazz classics, there's one right there. Benny Golson's Along Came Betty. Art Blakey, the drummer, and the Jazz Messengers with Lee Morgan, of course. Benny Golson playing tenor. I'm Tony Mowat. Before that, we heard Dick Sadhalter doing Summer's Over. Here's a nice thing by Sadao Watanabe. His version of Beautiful Love.

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That was Steve Turay with Babatunde Lay doing the Bay Area's Afro-Latin Funky Love Shuffle. And before that, we heard Cyrus Chestnut's Love Me Tender. Cyrus Chestnut playing the music of Elvis.

Blame It on My Youth, Paul Brown Quartet, from the album The Paul Brown Quartet Meets the Three Tenors. And that was Houston Person playing tenor on that one. Al Cohn Zoot Sins before that, Blue Hodge, the title of the song. I'm Tony Mowat. Let's conclude this hour with the Western Michigan University Jazz Orchestra and their version of Portrait of Jennie.

0: This Week in This American Life. Stories for this year's July 4th semi-quincentennial. And yes, I had to look up that word. That means 250th. We have Jia Young Fan on the moment she realized what the most American question is. Pablo Torre on our very American love of yelling at refs and umpires.
1: So much of what going to a baseball game is like is using the airspace around you as this pillow you can scream into.
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How Insensitive, beautifully done by Charlie Bird. Charlie Bird on guitar. With him, Ken Peplowski from the Bossa Nova years. That's on the Concord label. I'm Tony Mowat. Let's continue here with Sonny Rollins. This is called Blues 7 with Sonny Rollins, Tommy Flanagan, Max Roach, and Doug Watkins. Blues 7.

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Ahmad Jamal and his trio, Ahmad's Blues, is the song that we heard, and that's also the title of the album. And before that, Sonny Rollins with the All-Stars doing Blue 7. It's Jazz with yours truly, Tony Mowat. Up next, Larry Coryell. This is called Yesterday's.

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Stella by Starlight, Miles Davis with Coltrane and Bill Evans. Eric Alexander before that, his latest album titled The Temple of Olympic Zeus. We heard Dave's System.

That's called Twilight World by Sherry Roberts. And before that, Diane Schur. And You'd Be So Nice to Come Home Too. That's it for this hour of jazz. I'm Tony Mowat. Here's Pete Malinverney with Dennis Irwin and Leroy Williams. Too Close for Comfort.

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0: This is Ira Glass of This American Life. Do you know our show? Okay, well, either way, I'm going to tell you about it. We make stories, old-fashioned stories that hopefully pull you in at the beginning with funny moments and feelings and people in surprising situations, and then you just want to find out what is going to happen and cannot stop listening. That's right. 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
1: Here today's edition of Health in a Heartbeat. July is the peak of the heat. The month brings the scorching dog days of summer, a season of perspiration. When most of the Northern Hemisphere isn't taking refuge in air-conditioned places, it's a time many of us spend outdoors, at barbecues, pool parties, or trips to the beach. Hence this reminder that July is also UV Safety Month. Ultraviolet rays cause most skin cancer. Groups like the American Academy of Dermatology and the American Cancer Society offer plenty of tips for protecting yourself from the sun's penetrating rays. First, the basics. Find the shade and stay in it when you can. Wear clothing that protects you from the sun and liberally apply a broad-spectrum water-resistant sunscreen with an SPF of 30 or more. And reapply as the manufacturer's instructions suggest. There's more to it than that, of course. Know that the sun's UV rays are strongest between 10 a.m. and 4 p.m. If you're in or on the water, sand, or snow, the sun's rays will be reflected and more intense. Protect your eyes with UV-blocking sunglasses and wear UV-blocking clothing. Rule of thumb, if you can see through a garment, it's too sheer to protect you. For those with the fairest complexions who are most vulnerable to the sun, some companies make clothing that's both comfortable and protective. Even on a cloudy day, UV rays still cause problems. Watch for forecasts that include a UV index. In general, the higher the number, the more caution you need to take. So get your sun protection game in order this month and get through summer safely. And don't forget to put sunscreen on your ears. They burn too. Health in a Heartbeat is produced by University of Florida Health, committed to advancing excellence in patient care, research, and education, and by WUFTFM. 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
2: Good morning, I'm Michelle Martin. In February, a volunteer at Britain's National Archives was cataloging the letters of an 18th century Royal Navy captain. He found a folded document that was categorized as, quote, another paper. He unfolded it. It said Declaration in big letters at the top. Turns out another paper was one of the earliest copies of the Declaration of Independence. It was printed to spread the news that the colonies had split from Britain. Now it will be displayed in Britain as part of their exhibition on the Revolution. It's Morning Edition.
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4: This is Morning Edition from NPR News. I'm A. Martinez.
2: And I'm Michelle Martin. Good morning. July 4th is almost here, and all the barbecues and parades and summer blockbusters that come with it. But NPR critic-at-large Eric Deggan says the holiday weekend is also a great time to catch up on great TV that might have flown under the radar. And he's here to talk about his picks with us. Hi, Eric.
5: Hey.
2: So the first show on your list is a spy thriller called The Agency. It's on Paramount Plus. It's got a lot of big names on it. How did it get overlooked?
5: This is a good example of a really great series that's on a smaller streaming service and has had a little trouble breaking through all that competition that's out there. Now, the cast includes Richard Gere as the CIA station chief in London, Jeffrey Wright as the second in command, The Wire alum Dominic West as the head of the CIA, and Downton Abbey alum Hugh Bonneville as an official in British intelligence. But Michael Fassbender really makes this story cook in its second season as a former CIA field agent manipulating his friends and co-workers to try and free his love, who's a Sudanese professor imprisoned by a paramilitary force overseas. Let's listen to a clip.
6: If they tell you I'm a traitor, it's the truth. I lied to my friends, my colleagues. I sacrificed people. If I had to do it again, I wouldn't hesitate.
5: I love his American accent.
2: Okay, a little heavy for Independence Day weekend, Eric. Thankfully, your next pick is a British comedy called Alice and Steve. It's on Disney Plus. Tell us about this one.
5: So this show features British TV star Nicola Walker as a 50-something woman who's kept a close 30-year friendship with a former boyfriend, played by Flight of the Conchords alum Jemaine Clement. But things get weird when he takes her advice to start a family with a younger woman a little too literally, and starts dating her 26-year-old daughter. Now, here's a clip where the daughter, played by Israeli actress Yali Topol-Margalef, tells her mom what's going on.
0: I know this must hurt, Mom. I see that. But I want to keep seeing him.
7: I hope you fall out of your window and get pierced in the heart by your railing. And that no one comes to your funeral.
5: So, yeah, Mom, who was talking about Steve there, didn't take the news so well. I know the concept may sound kind of icky at first, but it's really a very funny, very complex comedy about parents, children, exes, and spouses of all ages trying to find emotional fulfillment in an increasingly complicated world.
2: Okay, I guess you have to watch. So
5: trust me on this one. Well,
2: I do trust you. Now, I know you're not really a fan of reality TV shows. I'm with you on that. But you've got one on your list here. It's Couples Therapy. It's also on Paramount Plus. What's the story here?
5: Well, for me, most reality TV shows are inauthentic. They're exploitive. They too often reward terrible behavior. But this show is really the opposite of all that. Now, Dr. Orna Goralnik talks through issues with each of four couples in really revelatory sessions, consulting with her own therapist and with a different group of professionals who help her unpack how to help. Now, in this clip, we've got Marjorie and Jason who are struggling to talk about taking care of their many pets. Dr. Goralnik is digging for a deeper issue.
8: He always wants things a certain way, but he never helps.
9: This is only the beginning.
10: We're trying to build a process that you can apply to any of these conversations. It doesn't matter what we talk about, politics or cat litter.
5: Now, for anybody who's actually been through couples therapy, you might feel a little PTSD hearing these arguments. But the program does a really good job of showing how couples working in good faith can really learn a lot about themselves and their relationship, even if it doesn't necessarily end with a reconciliation.
2: That is NPR critic at large Eric Deggans with his list of under-the-radar TV shows worth watching this July 4th weekend. Eric, thank you.
5: Thank you.
2: This is NPR News.
11: This is Bird Note. Rosy finches are mountaineers with style. The three species found in the U.S. and Canada all wear pink on their bellies and wings. But spotting that namesake hue means trekking up some of the most rugged terrain on the continent. The gray-crowned rosy finch nests in rocky crags at higher altitudes than almost any other North American bird. They forage for seeds and insects along glaciers and icy rock piles, ranging from Alaska to New Mexico. Two rare rosy finches live in the western U.S. year-round. For both brown-capped and black rosy finches, frigid, barren peaks are home sweet home. During blustering blizzards, they take shelter in abandoned mine shafts and other cozy crevices. And if the snow gets too thick to find food, these songbirds migrate downslope for easier meals. They'll even flock to bird feeders, especially when they're filled with tasty sunflower seeds. Their preference for extreme environments make rosy finch populations difficult to study. Thankfully, community scientists are helping to fill data gaps by logging observations of rosy finches on backcountry expeditions and at backyard feeders. For Bird Note, I'm Ariana Rimmel.
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2: This is Morning Edition from NPR News. I'm Michelle Martin.
13: And I'm Martinez. David and Goliath meet on a soccer pitch in Miami tonight. Cape Verde is a small African island nation that surprised everyone by making it to the World Cup for the first time ever and then qualifying for the knockout round. Their reward? Facing off against Argentina, the defending champion. And there can only be one winner. The losing team goes home. Here's NPR's Jasmine Gardst.
14: Cape Verde is being hailed as a Cinderella story, the smallest country to ever make it this far, guided in part by Vozinha, an extraordinary goalie. It's in large part thanks to him that Cape Verde has managed to tie every single game so far in the Cup, although they've only scored two goals. Unlikely heroes, or so the story goes. Maher Mizahi is a sports journalist who reports on African football, and he says those who know Cape Verde know.
15: Cape Verde are a team that have really burst onto the scene in Africa over the last 10 years. What we've known on the continent is that they're no joke. They actually play good football.
14: I'm sitting outside Hazel's Cabo Rico, a food truck in Orlando, eating cachupa, a hearty stew with co-owner Hazel De Rosa, who is Cape Verdean. She has no doubts about the greatness of her team.
16: I don't think it's going to be a challenge, all right? I feel that our goalie is going to do amazing. Our

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1: And this is 89.1 WEMU, your community NPR station. Thanks for joining me for Morning Edition. I'm Josh Hakala. It's the first Friday focus on the environment coming up with former state lawmaker Rebecca Warren and Michigan League of Conservation Voters president and CEO Lisa Wozniak as your hosts. For this month's edition, they will be joined by Cameron Davis, who served as senior advisor to the administrator of the EPA and as Great Lakes Czar during the Obama administration. We'll have that conversation coming up in about 6 minutes on WEMU.
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1: 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And checking the latest sports report here, Detroit Tigers lost to the Texas Rangers 10-4 to kick off a three-game series in Texas. The loss snaps a three-game losing streak after sweeping the Yankees in New York. The Tigers gave up 17 hits, and Hau Yu Lee and Colt Keith both homered in the game, but it wasn't enough. The series will pause because a World Cup game is happening nearby, near the stadium. Game 2 will take place Saturday with Jack Flaherty taking the mound for the Tigers. Taking a look at the roadways in Washtenaw County, things moving along just fine. No incidents to report. WEMU weather. It is mostly cloudy. Little sunshine peeking out here and there. Temperatures hovering around the mid to upper 70s. It's going to get up to 96 degrees today with heat index values of 105. There's a slight chance of rain showers today as well. And tonight we'll get temperatures around 70 with rain.
3: Good morning, I'm Michelle Martin. In February, a volunteer at Britain's National Archives was cataloging the letters of an 18th century Royal Navy captain. He found a folded document that was categorized as, quote, another paper. He unfolded it. It said Declaration in big letters at the top. Turns out another paper was one of the earliest copies of the Declaration of Independence. It was printed to spread the news that the colonies had split from Britain. Now it will be displayed in Britain as part of their exhibition on the Revolution. It's Morning Edition.
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5: This is Morning Edition from NPR News. I'm A. Martinez.
3: And I'm Michelle Martin. Good morning. July 4th is almost here, and all the barbecues and parades and summer blockbusters that come with it. But NPR critic-at-large Eric Deggan says the holiday weekend is also a great time to catch up on great TV that might have flown under the radar. And he's here to talk about his picks with us. Hi, Eric.
6: Hey.
3: So the first show on your list is a spy thriller called The Agency. It's on Paramount Plus. It's got a lot of big names on it. How did it get overlooked?
6: This is a good example of a really great series that's on a smaller streaming service and has had a little trouble breaking through all that competition that's out there. Now, the cast includes Richard Gere as the CIA station chief in London, Jeffrey Wright as the second in command, The Wire alum Dominic West as the head of the CIA, and Downton Abbey alum Hugh Bonneville as an official in British intelligence. But Michael Fassbender really makes this story cook in its second season as a former CIA field agent manipulating his friends and coworkers to try and free his love, who's a Sudanese professor imprisoned by a paramilitary force overseas. Let's listen to a clip.
7: If they tell you I'm a traitor, it's the truth. I lied to my friends, my colleagues. I sacrificed people. If I had to do it again, I wouldn't hesitate.
6: I love his American accent.
3: Okay, a little heavy for Independence Day weekend, Eric. Thankfully, your next pick is a British comedy called Alice and Steve. It's on Disney Plus. Tell us about this one.
6: So this show features British TV star Nicola Walker as a 50-something woman who's kept a close 30-year friendship with a former boyfriend, played by Flight of the Conchords alum Jemaine Clement. But things get weird when he takes her advice to start a family with a younger woman a little too literally, and starts dating her 26-year-old daughter. Now, here's a clip where the daughter, played by Israeli actress Yali Topol Margalef, tells her mom what's going on.
8: I know this must hurt, Mum. I see that. But I want to keep seeing him.
9: I hope you fall out of your window and get pierced in the heart by your railing.
10: And that no one comes to your funeral.
6: So, yeah, Mom, who was talking about Steve there, didn't take the news so well. I know the concept may sound kind of icky at first, but it's really a very funny, very complex comedy about parents, children, exes, and spouses of all ages trying to find emotional fulfillment in an increasingly complicated world.
3: Okay, I guess you have to watch. So
6: trust me on this.
3: I do trust you. Now, I know you're not really a fan of reality TV shows. I'm with you on that. But you've got one on your list here. It's Couples Therapy. It's also on Paramount Plus. What's the story here?
6: Well, for me, most reality TV shows are inauthentic. They're exploitive. They too often reward terrible behavior. But this show is really the opposite of all that. Now, Dr. Orna Goralnik talks through issues with each of four couples in really revelatory sessions, consulting with her own therapist and with a different group of professionals who help her unpack how to help. Now, in this clip, we've got Marjorie and Jason who are struggling to talk about taking care of their many pets. Dr. Goralnik is digging for a deeper issue.
11: He always wants things a certain way, but he never helps.
12: This is only the beginning.
13: We're trying to build a process that you can apply to any of these conversations. It doesn't matter what we talk about, politics or cat litter.
6: Now, for anybody who's actually been through couples therapy, you might feel a little PTSD hearing these arguments. But the program does a really good job of showing how couples working in good faith can really learn a lot about themselves and their relationship, even if it doesn't necessarily end with a reconciliation.
3: That is NPR critic at large Eric Deggans with his list of under-the-radar TV shows worth watching this July 4th weekend. Eric, thank you.
6: Thank you.
3: This is NPR News.
14: This is 89.1 WEMU, and welcome to the July edition of First Friday Focus on the Environment. I'm Rebecca Warren, your new co-host, stepping into this role as David Fair enjoys his well-earned retirement. This is my first edition of the show, and I'm thrilled to be here as we delve into critical and timely topic, threats to our precious Great Lakes. What has been done over time to protect them? What needs to be done moving forward? I have some background to bring to the conversation as a former state representative and state senator and former member of the Great Lakes Commission, but so too does my partner on First Fridays, Lisa Wozniak. Lisa is CEO and president of the Michigan League of Conservation Voters and has served as co-host of this show for over 15 years. We didn't have to look too far to find a perfect July guest, did we, Lisa?
15: We didn't have to look far at all, Rebecca. The Great Lakes have been at the center of our guests' work for decades. Cameron Davis is a nationally recognized Great Lakes policy leader and environmental advocate. He served as senior advisor to the administrator of the U.S. Environmental Protection Agency during the Obama administration, where he was appointed the nation's first, quote-unquote, Great Lakes czar, and helped launch and oversee the Great Lakes Restoration Initiative, one of the largest freshwater restoration efforts in American history. Today, Cameron serves as a commissioner on the Metropolitan Water Reclamation District of Greater Chicago, where he focuses on water quality and infrastructure, climate resilience, and protecting the Great Lakes for future generations. And maybe as an aside, but maybe not, he's also a blueberry farmer. So thanks so much for joining us today, Cam. We so appreciate it.
16: Well, it's great to be on with such amazing champions here. You guys have done amazing work yourself over the decades.
15: Well, you've spent so much of your career working to protect the Great Lakes, and I'd like to know what drew you to this work in the beginning, and now as an elected official and as a farmer, what keeps you engaged today?
16: Yeah, my hunch is that the fire was first lit inside of me in the way that it happens for a lot of people. When I was a kid, my brother, sister, and I would go to the beach with our parents, and I used to just look out over the blue water and see the white sails of the sailboats, and to me, they just kind of look like angels floating in the ether. So I think it was a real emotional tug, but also probably like a lot of us, I didn't really think about the Great Lakes much as a kid. It was as an adult when I started to think, oh my God, what we have here in our backyards or front yards or whatever yard you want to call it is amazing. It is a global treasure. You know, 20% of the Earth's fresh surface water. We share the Great Lakes with our beautiful, amazing neighbor to the north, Canada. We share the Great Lakes with 35 federally recognized Native American tribes. It really is, the Great Lakes ecosystem, it is an incredible treasure, and we just cannot take it for granted.
14: Well, Cam, during the Obama administration, you became known as the nation's first, quote-unquote, Great Lakes czar, as Lisa said. What was the challenge facing the Great Lakes at that time, and what did success look like for you?
16: Yeah, so the challenge was to get the Great Lakes Restoration Initiative off the ground, and maybe I'll share a war story or two here because it's kind of fun. I had known State Senator Obama since 1998 and had always thought the world of him, still do. And so whenever he ran, even when he wasn't running and just doing his job, I would try to help him. And he would always try to help the organization that I was running at the time, the Alliance for the Great Lakes. So I just think we had a lot of mutual respect. The real challenge, to answer your question, is when he was campaigning, he committed to a $5 billion, what was called a trust fund, to restore and protect the Great Lakes. At the time, the Everglades was getting money, the Chesapeake was getting money, but here in our region, our eight states, we

0: fighting climate change. The list goes on. And I remember working on the campaign, putting together his campaign promise, and turning it in, you know, submitting it like a homework assignment to your high school teacher or something. And a new draft came back of this pledge calling for somebody who could take the role of coordinator of 11 federal departments. And my first thought was, don't know where that came from, but wow, do I pity the person who has to take that job, because that sounds like a monster. And next thing you know, a few months later, I got the call to be that guy. So I went from running a nonprofit organization, you know, Lisa, much like you do, and going from that to coordinating 11 federal departments with, by the time I left, more than a $2 billion trust fund. So that was really the challenge, was just getting this behemoth, this monster brand new program off the ground. And I really got to credit the staff at the U.S. Environmental Protection Agency's Great Lakes National Program Office and all of the agencies that just did heroic work behind the scenes that nobody will ever really fully understand. I think that was the big challenge. And but we did it. And we did it, when I say we, I really mean all of us. You know, League of Conservation Voters, Alliance for the Great Lakes, National Wildlife Federation, our partners in the state legislatures wanted to know about it and partner on it. I got some tough questions from state legislators at the time, like, was this going to be Washington coming in and directing and telling the states what to do? What is restoration? So there was a whole lot of education with people in really important positions, from the nonprofit world to the academic world to the legislative world on the Hill and in the states, to just help people understand what this new thing was and why it was and still to this day is so critical.
1: WEMU's First Friday Focus on the Environment continues with Cameron Davis, nationally recognized Great Lakes policy leader and environmental advocate.
2: Well, Cam, the Great Lakes Restoration Initiative, an initiative that Rebecca actually helped champion while she was serving in the State House, which you know, working very closely together, has now become arguably one of the most successful government initiatives, period, across anything. And I'm curious to know, given sort of the challenge of to create bipartisanship, what are we looking at right now in terms of safeguarding this critical initiative?
0: Really good question. And I think making it work has been a function of continuing to treat the Great Lakes and the protection of this ecosystem as not just a bipartisan but a nonpartisan issue. At the end of the day, it doesn't matter whether you wear blue or red or purple, somewhere in between. You have to care about the health of your drinking water. You want to be able to take your kids to the beach to go swimming and not have to worry about them getting sick. You want to be able to fish, especially for subsistence anglers who, in this day and age where groceries are getting more expensive, are looking for an inexpensive protein source for them and their families. So I think the real key has been, you know, first of all, to be aware of being baited into having partisan discussions about the Great Lakes. And when you're aware, you can prevent them and avoid them. So when I was with the Obama administration, I made it a point, whenever we were going to celebrate a local project success, to invite the legislators. I didn't care what party they served. And at first there was, I would say, a little bit of suspicion, because this was an air quotes Obama program. It wasn't. It was a bipartisan Congress that voted to fund it. But over time, I think a lot of legislators at the federal level, and then, you know, with Rebecca's colleagues at the state level in Michigan and beyond, started to understand that this was a program that really wanted to get things done. And as one Republican senator and friend of mine said on the Hill to me, you keep showing me that you're making progress with this money, and I'm going to keep advocating for it.
2: Well, I have great memories of Rebecca Warren working with Patty Burkholz, Purple Patty.

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1: And this is 89.1 WEMU, your community NPR station. I'm Josh Hackley here with you for Morning Edition. And you may have heard that there's a little wedding happening. We'll have a conversation with reporter Brian West, a reporter who covers Taylor Swift for USA Today and The Tennessean, about what could be the most anticipated wedding of the summer. We'll have that story coming up on Morning Edition in about 2 minutes.
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1: Funding for WEMU programs comes from you, our listeners. And it's the end of the first week of the post-David Fair and post-Michael Jewett era of WEMU. I feel like we need to have a name for that. But both of them enjoying their retirement. It's been a pleasure sitting in the host chair with you for Morning Edition. I'll be with you again next week as well. And Jeremy Baldwin is the interim host of 89.1 Jazz, and he'll get things underway at from 10 until noon today. And as by his count, he's played 93 different artists throughout this week, and he's got more in store today from 10 until noon with 89.1 Jazz. Taking a look at the roadways in Washtenaw County, things pretty slow. I think a lot of people have the day off, staying at home, probably in the air conditioning already, because temperatures right now, we have temperatures in the mid to upper 70s. Now we're going into the 80s now. We got Manchester at 81, Ann Arbor 80, Ypsilanti 81 degrees, a little sunshine peeking out amongst the clouds in most of the county, and then we got an extreme heat warning in effect until 8 o'clock tonight.
7: Good morning, Amy Martinez. A small town in Quebec, Canada called Terrasse-Vaudreuil is the first to sign the Universal Declaration of the Rights of Trees. It was drawn up in France about 7 years ago. Now, the signature isn't symbolic. Trees in the town are now recognized as living beings with rights, and any city planning has to prioritize their protection. So, if you're on a walk, you bump into a tree, it'd be polite to say, "Excuse me, tree." It's Morning Edition.
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9: It's Morning Edition from NPR News. I'm Michelle Martin.
7: And I'm A. Martinez. A lot of attention is on New York's Madison Square Garden today. And it's not about the Knicks or the 4th of July. The garden is, according to an Associated Press report that cites a law enforcement official, the site of a very, very big wedding celebration. Now, no official confirmation, but fans expect superstar Taylor Swift to marry Kansas City Chiefs tight end Travis Kelce. And for a story like this, we had to call up Brian West. He's the Taylor Swift reporter for USA Today and the Tennessean. All right, Brian, so how certain are we about this wedding?
10: Good morning. I would say the short answer is that it's maybe happening today. The truth is, you know, it's a possibility. The challenge with Taylor's team, and they do this, I think, intentionally for privacy, maybe security reasons, is they don't divulge a lot of details ahead of time. And so there have been a lot of reports out there, but nothing substantive that they've been married either previously. What we do know is that today there will be a large event happening from about 3 p.m. until possibly 3 or 4 a.m.
7: So you said no reports that they're already married, because if I was Travis and Taylor, I'd have done the legal part already and then have this big spectacle. But you're saying there's no chance that Taylor had already taken this magnetic force of a man to be her husband?
10: I love the pun there. That's, of course, one of her lyrics. But there isn't right now. And so it was all the buzz yesterday. I was standing outside of Madison Square Garden on the North End with a lot of the, you know, other reporters and media outlets. And none of us have been able to get any confirmation. I am sure her team's inbox has about 1,000 emails. But the report that came out said that they were married possibly in Tennessee. I can tell you, as someone who works at the Tennessean, and they called around Davidson and Williamson counties to double check, and there were no files or records that were filed.
7: Okay. Has anyone been seen in New York at the airport that maybe would attend?
10: There has been so many people from both of their camps. So last night there was what we're calling a rehearsal dinner. It was an event for about 100 people. They shut down part of 31st Avenue on the south side of Madison Square Garden. Traffic can go through, but it is completely closed to pedestrians, with law enforcement being very strict with that rule. We did see people that were entering into the south side, the VIP area, which was her lifelong childhood friend, Abigail Anderson. Also, Jack Antonoff is in the area. Lena Dunham, Selena Gomez, Gigi Hadid, Bradley Cooper. On Travis Kelce's side, Donna Kelce was spotted at the airport getting off her flight. So
7: Patrick Mahomes. What about Patrick Mahomes, the Chiefs quarterback?
10: Patrick Mahomes has also been seen. I believe defensive coordinator Steve was in the tri-state area. And so there are a lot of celebrities here.
7: Yeah. Okay. So, I mean, fans are obviously very excited to see these two get married. Why would this wedding be especially meaningful to Taylor Swift fans?
10: So this wedding is meaningful for Taylor Swift fans because they have followed her for 2 decades. She has dated some actors and musicians before, but this is really the first time that people feel that Travis Kelce matches her energy. He embraces her fame. It is kind of poetic, just that Madison Square Garden marries both sports and entertainment. And so all eyes will be on MSG today.
7: And considering how many songs have come out of her dating life, I mean, I can't imagine to hear how many songs come out of her married life.
10: Right. And her next era is her 13th era, which, as you know, is her favorite number.
7: That's Brian West with USA Today and the Tennessean. Brian, thank you.
10: Thank you.
7: This is Morning Edition from NPR News. I'm A. Martinez.
9: Who is also a magnetic force of a man. And I'm Michelle Martin.
7: Thank you.
1: 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I'm Josh Hackley here with you on 89.1 WEMU, your community NPR station. Democrats are hoping they can win back the House majority this fall, but fighting within the party could complicate their plans. We'll have a conversation with House Minority Leader Hakeem Jeffries of New York about his party's midterm future. That's coming up in the next hour of Morning Edition here in about 15 minutes.
11: 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I'm John Bomarito. 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
1: In sports, the Detroit Tigers lost to the Texas Rangers 10-4 to kick off a 3-game series in Texas. The loss snaps a 3-game losing streak after they swept the Yankees in the Bronx. The Tigers gave up 17 hits. Howie Lee and Colt Keith helped with the offense, homering, each of them homering in the game, but it wasn't enough. The series now will pause because of a World Cup game happening nearby. And then game 2 will take place Saturday with Jack Flaherty taking the mound. Taking a look at the roadways in Washtenaw County, smooth sailing all across the county, no incidents to report. Weather-wise, a little sunshine out there for most of the county. Temperatures ranging from the mid-60s up in Brighton, 76 degrees. Milan, 79 degrees. 81 in Ann Arbor and Ypsilanti. Extreme heat warning in effect through 8 o'clock tonight. Mostly sunny today. A little bit breezy with a slight chance of rain showers. Highs near 96. Heat index values around 105. There are cooling stations around Washtenaw County. We'll have those posted on WEMU.org and our Facebook page.
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8: From Marketplace in Washington, I'm Kimberly Adams. This week, we've been looking back at some of the defining moments that have shaped the American economy over the last 250 years. Yesterday, we left off in the midst of the Roaring Twenties, a period of rapid growth after World War I. But as Professor William J. Collins points out, economic trouble was already brewing beneath the surface.
13: You know, but things in the 1920s were already kind of weak in some sectors. The farming sector was struggling, and that was still an important part of the American economy in the 1920s.
14: Then the stock market crashed in October of 1929, devastating America's economy and its people. Millions lost their jobs, waited in breadlines for food, or lived in shanty towns, often called Hoovervilles. Eventually, the government, under the command of newly elected President Franklin Roosevelt, swept in with a series of policies starting in 1933. Jobs and agriculture programs, banking reforms. Packaged together, they were called the New Deal. And the sweeping changes made lasting changes to the American economy.
13: There are a bunch of reforms, like big reforms, that happened in the 1930s. There are things that we sort of take for granted today, but were novel at the time. Like all of the stuff in the Social Security Act, for instance.
14: And it wasn't just those social programs that gave the economy a boost. World War II and the vast infrastructure required to supply the Allied fighting force was a grim driver of growth and economic mobility for some.
13: And especially after the U.S. joins the war at the end of 1941, labor markets get super tight. That led to increasing wages for everyone, but especially for folks who tended to be at the lower end. Or jobs that tended to be at the lower end of the pay scale before, they tend to get pulled up quite a bit. And it's also pulling a lot of women out of, say, domestic service jobs and into other sorts of other kinds of work.
14: So coming off the heels of the war, there was significant prosperity.
13: You know, there is this period between like 1940 and 1970 where things look pretty good in retrospect. You know, there wasn't just like a lot of income growth, but it was spread throughout the income distribution in a way that was novel.
14: Professor Collins says there's a lesson to learn from this period.
13: I think it's really important to understand that rising inequality isn't, you know, automatic. It's not inexorable. It doesn't always go that way.
14: William J. Collins is a professor of economics at Vanderbilt University. You can listen to our entire look back at 250 years in the American economy by visiting the Marketplace Morning Report podcast feed or marketplace.org. U.S. markets are closed today in observance of July 4th.

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1: And this is 89.1 WEMU, your community NPR station. I'm Josh Hakala. Thanks for joining me for Morning Edition. It's the first Friday focus on the environment with our new hosts, former state lawmaker Rebecca Warren and Michigan League of Conservation Voters President CEO Lisa Wozniak. Of course, you know her. They'll be talking with Cameron Davis, who served as a senior advisor to the administrator of the EPA and as Great Lakes Czar during the Obama administration. That conversation's coming up in about 6 minutes on WEMU. But first, if you're looking to stay in this holiday weekend, and you know it's so hot outside, you probably should, NPR has a list of unsung TV shows worth watching, including a spy thriller, a British comedy, and a therapy reality show. Don't write it off until you've seen it, according to this guy. That's next on Morning Edition in about 2 minutes.
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1: 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And taking a look at the roadways in Washtenaw County, things still moving along just fine. Fewer people on the roadways, with people taking the day off of work. A lot of people celebrating the 4th of July early. In the WEMU weather forecast, extreme heat warning in effect through tonight at 8 o'clock. Right now, we've got temperatures from the upper 70s to the mid 80s already. It's not even 10 o'clock yet. Mostly sunny and breezy with a high of 96 today and with the heat index at 105.
9: Good morning, I'm Michelle Martin. In February, a volunteer at Britain's National Archives was cataloging the letters of an 18th century Royal Navy captain. He found a folded document that was categorized as, quote, another paper. He unfolded it. It said Declaration in big letters at the top. Turns out another paper was one of the earliest copies of the Declaration of Independence. It was printed to spread the news that the colonies had split from Britain. Now it will be displayed in Britain as part of their exhibition on the Revolution. It's Morning Edition.
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11: This is Morning Edition from NPR News. I'm A. Martinez.
9: And I'm Michelle Martin. Good morning. July 4th is almost here, and all the barbecues and parades and summer blockbusters that come with it. But NPR critic-at-large Eric Deggan says the holiday weekend is also a great time to catch up on great TV that might have flown under the radar. And he's here to talk about his picks with us. Hi, Eric.
12: Hey.
9: So the first show on your list is a spy thriller called The Agency. It's on Paramount Plus. It's got a lot of big names on it. How did it get overlooked?
12: This is a good example of a really great series that's on a smaller streaming service and has had a little trouble breaking through all that competition that's out there. Now, the cast includes Richard Gere as the CIA station chief in London, Jeffrey Wright as the second in command, The Wire alum Dominic West as the head of the CIA, and Downton Abbey alum Hugh Bonneville as an official in British intelligence. But Michael Fassbender really makes this story cook in its second season as a former CIA field agent manipulating his friends and coworkers to try and free his love, who's a Sudanese professor imprisoned by a paramilitary force overseas. Let's listen to a clip.
13: If they tell you I'm a traitor, it's the truth. I lied to my friends, my colleagues. I sacrificed people. If I had to do it again, I wouldn't hesitate.
12: I love his American accent.
9: Okay, a little heavy for Independence Day weekend, Eric. Thankfully, your next pick is a British comedy called Alice and Steve. It's on Disney Plus. Tell us about this one.
12: So this show features British TV star Nicola Walker as a 50-something woman who's kept a close 30-year friendship with a former boyfriend, played by Flight of the Conchords alum Jemaine Clement. But things get weird when he takes her advice to start a family with a younger woman a little too literally, and starts dating her 26-year-old daughter. Now, here's a clip where the daughter, played by Israeli actress Yali Topol-Margoleth, tells her mom what's going on.
0: I know this must hurt, Mom. I see that. But I want to keep seeing him.
14: I hope you fall out of your window and get pierced in the heart by your railing.
15: And that no one comes to your funeral.
12: So, yeah, Mom, who was talking about Steve there, didn't take the news so well. I know the concept may sound kind of icky at first, but it's really a very funny, very complex comedy about parents, children, exes, and spouses of all ages trying to find emotional fulfillment in an increasingly complicated world.
9: Okay, I guess you have to watch. So
12: trust me on this one.
9: Well, I do trust you. Now, I know you're not really a fan of reality TV shows. I'm with you on that. But you've got one on your list here. It's Couples Therapy. It's also on Paramount Plus. What's the story here?
12: Well, for me, most reality TV shows are inauthentic. They're exploitive. They too often reward terrible behavior. But this show is really the opposite of all that. Now, Dr. Orna Goralnik talks through issues with each of four couples in really revelatory sessions, consulting with her own therapist and with a different group of professionals who help her unpack how to help. Now, in this clip, we've got Marjorie and Jason who are struggling to talk about taking care of their many pets. Dr. Goralnik is digging for a deeper issue.
16: He always wants things a certain way, but he never helps.
17: This is only the beginning.
18: We're trying to build a process that you can apply to any of these conversations. It doesn't matter what we talk about, politics or cat litter.
12: Now, for anybody who's actually been through couples therapy, you might feel a little PTSD hearing these arguments. But the program does a really good job of showing how couples working in good faith can really learn a lot about themselves and their relationship, even if it doesn't necessarily end with a reconciliation.
9: That is NPR critic at large Eric Deggans with his list of under-the-radar TV shows worth watching this July 4th weekend. Eric, thank you.
12: Thank you.
9: This is NPR News.
19: This is 89.1 WEMU, and welcome to the July edition of First Friday Focus on the Environment. I'm Rebecca Warren, your new co-host, stepping into this role as David Fair enjoys his well-earned retirement. This is my first edition of the show, and I'm thrilled to be here as we delve into critical and timely topic, threats to our precious Great Lakes. What has been done over time to protect them? What needs to be done moving forward? I have some background to bring to the conversation as a former state representative and state senator and former member of the Great Lakes Commission, but so too does my partner on First Fridays, Lisa Wozniak. Lisa is CEO and president of the Michigan League of Conservation Voters and has served as co-host of this show for over 15 years. We didn't have to look too far to find a perfect July guest, did we, Lisa?
20: We didn't have to look far at all, Rebecca. The Great Lakes have been at the center of our guests' work for decades. Cameron Davis is a nationally recognized Great Lakes policy leader and environmental advocate. He served as senior advisor to the administrator of the U.S. Environmental Protection Agency during the Obama administration, where he was appointed the nation's first, quote-unquote, Great Lakes czar, and helped launch and oversee the Great Lakes Restoration Initiative, one of the largest freshwater restoration efforts in American history. Today, Cameron serves as a commissioner on the Metropolitan Water Reclamation District of Greater Chicago, where he focuses on water quality and infrastructure, climate resilience, and protecting the Great Lakes for future generations. And maybe as an aside, but maybe not, he's also a blueberry farmer. So thanks so much for joining us today, Cam. We so appreciate it.
21: Well, it's great to be on with such amazing champions here. You guys have done amazing work yourself over the decades.
20: Well, you've spent so much of your career working to protect the Great Lakes, and I'd like to know what drew you to this work in the beginning, and now as an elected official and as a farmer, what keeps you engaged today?
21: Yeah, my hunch is that the fire was first lit inside of me in the way that it happens for a lot of people. When I was a kid, my brother, sister, and I would go to the beach with our parents, and I used to just look out over the blue water and see the white sails of the sailboats, and to me, they just kind of look like angels floating in the ether. So I think it was a real emotional tug, but also probably like a lot of us, I didn't really think about the Great Lakes much as a kid. It was as an adult when I started to think, oh my God, what we have here in our backyards or front yards or whatever yard you want to call it is amazing. It is a global treasure. You know, 20% of the Earth's fresh surface water. We share the Great Lakes with our beautiful, amazing neighbor to the north, Canada. We share the Great Lakes with 35 federally recognized Native American tribes. It really is. The Great Lakes ecosystem, it is an incredible treasure, and we just cannot take it for granted.
19: Well, Cam, during the Obama administration, you became known as the nation's first, quote-unquote, Great Lakes czar, as Lisa said. What was the challenge facing the Great Lakes at that time, and what did success look like for you?
21: Yeah, so the challenge was to get the Great Lakes Restoration Initiative off the ground, and maybe I'll share a war story or two here because it's kind of fun. I had known State Senator Obama since 1998 and had always thought the world of him, still do. And so whenever he ran, even when he wasn't running and just doing his job, I would try to help him, and he would always try to help the organization that I was running at the time, the Alliance for the Great Lakes. So I just think we had a lot of mutual respect. The real challenge to answer your question is when he was campaigning, he committed to a $5 billion, what was called a trust fund, to restore and protect the Great Lakes. At the time, the Everglades was getting money, the Chesapeake was getting money, but here in our region, our eight states, we were just kind of scraping along and not making a whole lot of great progress in cleaning up our toxic hotspots, shielding the Great Lakes from invasive species, restoring habitat, fighting climate change, the list goes on. And I remember working on the campaign, putting together his campaign promise, and turning it in, you know, submitting it like a homework assignment to your high school teacher or something. And a new draft came back of this pledge calling for somebody who could take the role of coordinator of 11 federal departments. And my first thought was, don't know where that came from, but wow, do I pity the person who has to take that job, because that sounds like a monster. And next thing you know, a few months later, I got the call to be that guy. So I went from running a nonprofit organization, you know, Lisa, much like you do, and going from that to coordinating 11 federal departments with, by the time I left, more than a $2 billion trust fund. So that was really the challenge, was just getting this behemoth, this monster, brand new program off the ground.

0: work behind the scenes that nobody will ever really fully understand. I think that was the big challenge, and but we did it, and we did it. When I say we, I really mean all of us. You know, League of Conservation Voters, Alliance for the Great Lakes, National Wildlife Federation, our partners in the state legislatures wanted to know about it and partner on it. I got some tough questions from state legislators at the time, like, was this going to be Washington coming in and directing and telling the states what to do? What is restoration? So there was a whole lot of education with people in really important positions, from the nonprofit world to the academic world to the legislative world on the Hill and in the states, to just help people understand what this new thing was and why it was and still to this day is so critical.
1: WEMU's First Friday Focus on the Environment continues with Cameron Davis, nationally recognized Great Lakes policy leader and environmental advocate.
2: Well, Cam, the Great Lakes Restoration Initiative, an initiative that Rebecca actually helped champion while she was serving in the State House, which you know, working very closely together, has now become arguably one of the most successful government initiatives, period, across anything. And I'm curious to know, given sort of the challenge of to create bipartisanship, what are we looking at right now in terms of safeguarding this critical initiative?
0: Really good question. And I think making it work has been a function of continuing to treat the Great Lakes and the protection of this ecosystem as not just a bipartisan but a nonpartisan issue. At the end of the day, it doesn't matter whether you wear blue or red or purple, somewhere in between. You have to care about the health of your drinking water. You want to be able to take your kids to the beach to go swimming and not have to worry about them getting sick. You want to be able to fish, especially for subsistence anglers who, in this day and age where groceries are getting more expensive, are looking for an inexpensive protein source for them and their families. So I think the real key has been, you know, first of all, to be aware of being baited into having partisan discussions about the Great Lakes. And when you're aware, you can prevent them and avoid them. So when I was with the Obama administration, I made it a point, whenever we were going to celebrate a local project success, to invite the legislators. I didn't care what party they served. And at first there was, I would say, a little bit of suspicion because this was an air quotes Obama program. It wasn't. It was a bipartisan Congress that voted to fund it. But over time, I think a lot of legislators at the federal level, and then, you know, with Rebecca's colleagues at the state level in Michigan and beyond, started to understand that this was a program that really wanted to get things done. And as one Republican senator and friend of mine said on the Hill to me, you keep showing me that you're making progress with this money, and I'm going to keep advocating for it.
2: Well, I have great memories of Rebecca Warren working with Patty Buchholz, Purple Patty, right? Senator Buchholz from Republican, right, from the west side of the state, to get it done here in Michigan. There is so much we could talk about, but you've worked at the federal, state, and local levels. And when Washington pulls back from environmental protections, which unfortunately we've seen happen, where can states and communities still make the most meaningful progress?
0: Right now, I would say, part of my advice is kind of that old advice, which is to act locally. One of the things, for example, that I never saw myself doing was running for public office myself, but in 2018 ran, and I ran for the reasons that we should all be running, which is public service and to try to do the right thing for the public. Get involved in a local organization, support good candidates. I always say the best thing people can do is a four-letter word, vote.
1: Cam, thank you for the time today and for offering us your keen insights into all of these important issues. That was Cameron Davis. He served as senior advisor to the administrator of the U.S. Environmental Protection Agency during the Obama administration, where he was appointed the nation's first Great Lakes

Well, good morning to you and happy Friday. The time is now 10.05 a.m. and the temperature is 85 degrees with sunny skies here at the studios of 89.1 WEMU, your community NPR station. Jeremy Baldwin here with you for the morning side of 89.1 Jazz, day number 5 of my interim hosting of the program. It's been an exciting week for me. Hope you've been tuning in and listening. Hey, I do need to warn you again, there is an extreme heat warning in effect until 8 p.m. tonight. We're looking at temperatures as high as 95 today with heat index values as high as 104 degrees. And there is a chance of showers and thunderstorms this afternoon after 2 p.m. Well, today is Independence Day observed, July the 3rd, 2026. And I thought I would start off with some music from Alan Toussaint. He's definitely one of my favorite Americans who ever lived. And in 2016, he released an album produced by Michigan's own Joe Henry called American Tunes. And this is kind of the title track to that one. It's the Paul Simon song, another one of my favorite Americans. This is American Tune from the late, great Alan Toussaint here on 89.1 Jazz.

89.1 Jazz here on 89.1 WEMU. Some Detroit music right there. Don Was and the Pan Detroit Ensemble from their debut album from last year called Groove in the Face of Adversity on Mack Avenue Records out of Detroit. That was a great version of Curtis Mayfield's This Is My Country, with the vocals there, the lead vocals by Stephanie Christian. Don Was and the Pan Detroit Ensemble. For that, a couple written by Alan Toussaint. We heard Who's Gonna Help Brother Get Further? That was Alan himself, along with Elvis Costello, from their collaborative album called The River in Reverse. It came out after Hurricane Katrina in 2006 on Verve Records. All Alan Toussaint songs on there, as done by Elvis and Alan. And then Alan by himself before that, from 2016, the album called American Tunes. And that beautiful, beautiful rendition of Paul Simon's American Tune, singular. Both those Alan Toussaint albums produced by Joe Henry from right here in the state of Michigan. It is Independence Day observed today. My name's Jeremy Baldwin. 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Funding for WEMU programs comes from you, our listeners. 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That's WEMU.org. Let's keep the music going here on this Friday morning. This is Duke Ellington and his orchestra. This was recorded in 1952, released on the album Ellington Uptown, an epic take on Take the A-Train, featuring Betty Roche on the vocals. Here's Duke Ellington and his orchestra.

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I'm John Bomarito. I'll be doing the show from noon to 2 on Fridays for the time being. Hope you can join me as I pick some tunes to get you through your lunch break. 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

89.1 Jazz here on 89.1 WEMU. The sounds of the Thad Jones Mel Lewis Orchestra with the amazing Ruth Brown on the vocals there, and that version of I'm Going to Move to the Outskirts of Town, recorded in 1968. The Jones Lewis Orchestra with Ruth Brown. Before that, Lionel Hampton playing the piano with his orchestra way back in 1939, and a piece called The Munson Street Breakdown. And I'm not 100% sure. I think the Munson Street in this song refers to a street in L.A., but maybe someone with better geography skills of Los Angeles can confirm that. The Munson Street Breakdown from Lionel Hampton and his orchestra. And another orchestra before that, Duke Ellington and his orchestra from Ellington Uptown, in that amazing, huge remake of Take the A-Train featuring Betty Roche on the vocals, recorded in 1952, released on the album Ellington Uptown, all here on 89.1 Jazz. Hope you're having a good day. I'm sure many of you have the day off today, but whether you have the day off or you're working, thanks for listening to 89.1 WEMU. And as you know, it's hot out there. There's an extreme heat warning in effect until 8 p.m. tonight. During the day today, we're looking at a chance of showers and thunderstorms after 2 p.m. Otherwise, mostly sunny skies and hot, high near 95, heat index values as high as 104 degrees. Tonight, showers and thunderstorms are likely. We'll have a low to 68 tonight. And then tomorrow, 4th of July, a chance of showers in the afternoon and possibly a thunderstorm. But in between that, partly sunny with a high near 89. Sunday, kind of similar, a chance of showers and thunderstorms and a high near 86. And Monday, a chance of showers, mostly sunny with a high near 84 degrees. Right now here at the Timco Broadcast Center in Halley Library, it is 88 degrees outside. You know, sometimes, you know, I play some Duke Ellington or a Duke Ellington song played by somebody else or whatever, and it just sets you down a path. You want to play more Duke Ellington. So here's Thelonious Monk from his amazing album just called Monk Plays Duke Ellington. This one from 1955 and a version of It Don't Mean a Thing If It Ain't Got That Swing. Thelonious Monk here on 89.1 Jazz.

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Jeremy Baldwin, your host here with you. We just heard some brand new 2026 music from drummer Richard Barata. Richard Barata from his new one called Another Kind of Bird on Savant Records. The album subtitled Reimagining Charlie Parker, and that's just exactly what it is. 10 tracks on here. And we heard Charlie Parker's Now's the Time from Richard Barata. And he always puts out great albums that I've heard in the last few years, and this one is great as well. Richard Barata, a mostly retired movie producer, production manager for a lot of big Hollywood films, now concentrating mostly on playing drums.

Ray Bryant, and then Thelonious Monk covering some Ellington. It don't mean a thing if it ain't got that swing. That's Thelonious Monk from Monk Plays Ellington, 1955 on Riverside Records. Oh, we're already headed towards 11 o'clock. We'll check in with NPR for an NPR News update. Then I'm back for another hour of the program. Lots more musical fun to come. And then, you know, normally on a Friday in the past, I'd be hosting the Friday Roots Break, but I'm going to take a little bit of a lunchtime break and John Bomarito stepping in on an interim basis to fill in for me as I am filling in for the now retired Michael Jewett. That's coming up from 12 to 2. Then I'm back in the afternoon for 89.1 Jazz and Blues Time. Take you up to NPR News with John Coltrane from Crescent, 1964. This is a tune called Bessie's Blues.

0: conditions. In Colorado, communities are canceling fireworks as several large wildfires continue to burn. Stina Sieg from Colorado Public Radio reports people are being urged not to set off their own personal fireworks.
1: The Gold Mountain fires forced evacuations outside the picturesque mountain town of Ouray. Evacuated local Belinda Willis was horrified to see people lighting a bonfire on a recent night and urges everyone to celebrate the 4th safely.
2: Don't think of yourself, think of others. We cannot go into this like, oh, it's my 4th of July and it should be wonderful, because it's not wonderful right now. We're in the middle of a crisis.
1: To the east, a huge blaze near Pueblo has destroyed homes and remains a top firefighting priority in the country. Over the weekend, 3 firefighters died in a fire near the Utah border. For NPR News, I'm Stina Sieg in Grand Junction, Colorado.
0: The FBI is directing more than 250 of its employees to join its investigation of the 2020 election in Georgia's most populous county. Melissa Fato from member station WABE reports a memo obtained by the Associated Press calls the case a top priority for the agency.
3: Fulton County has been a key part of President Donald Trump's unfounded claims the 2020 presidential election was stolen from him. The memo does not describe details of the investigation. People familiar with the matter who insisted on anonymity to discuss internal decision-making confirmed with the AP it's related to the probe into the 2020 election in Georgia. The FBI field office in Atlanta declined a request for comment. The Bureau raided a Fulton County elections office in January, where hundreds of boxes of elections records and ballots were seized. The county has sued to get its records back, but in May, a judge decided the federal government could keep them. For NPR News, I'm Melissa Fato in Atlanta.
0: The CDC says the West Nile virus season has started early this year. NPR's Rob Stein has more.
4: The CDC says at least 48 cases of West Nile have already been reported. That's the highest number of West Nile cases to emerge by this time of year since 2004. The virus was seen in 23 states, which is the highest number in the last decade. Most of the reported cases have involved severe neurological complications. So the CDC is urging people to protect themselves from mosquitoes by using insect repellent, putting screens on windows, wearing long-sleeve shirts and long pants, and staying inside between dusk and dawn. Rob Stein, NPR News.
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Good morning once again. The time is now 11:05 a.m. and the temperature is up to 87 degrees here at the studios of 89.1 WEMU, your community NPR station. Jeremy Baldwin back with you for hour number two of 89.1 Jazz for this Independence Day observe. No mail today. Stock market is closed today. But, you know, I'm here working, playing the jazz for you and having a great time doing it. You can't hardly call this working. Let's begin this hour with bassist and radio host Christian McBride and his big band from the album Bringin' It from 2017 on Mac Avenue Records. We're going to hear a version of the Wes Montgomery composition Full House from Christian McBride and the big band here on 89.1 Jazz. Enjoy.

89.1 Jazz here on 89.1 WEMU. Some Michigan music there for you from the Paxton Spangler Band from last year. Their album Trick Bag on East Lawn Records, and that beautiful rendition of one of my favorite songs of all time, Jimmy Cliff's Sittin' in Limbo. T-Bone Paxton on the vocals there and the trombone, RJ Spangler on the percussion. The Paxton Spangler Band from Michigan. Right before that, Sean Mason at the piano from his most recent album called A Breath of Fresh Air. That's also from 2025. And the original piece called Bone Break from Sean Mason. And we began with Christian McBride and the Christian McBride Big Band from their Bringin' It album, 2017 on Mack Avenue. And that was Wes Montgomery's tune, Full House, to start off hour number two of 89.1 Jazz. Christian McBride, great bass player, great band leader, also a great radio host. 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Let's continue. Here's a real classic from 1961. This is the Oliver Nelson masterpiece, Blues and the Abstract Truth, on Impulse Records. A lot of great players on this session, including Bill Evans and Paul Chambers and Roy Haynes and Freddie Hubbard and Eric Dolphy and Oliver Nelson himself. This is the leadoff track, one of the most beautiful pieces in all of jazz, in my opinion. Take a listen and see what you think. This is Stolen Moments here on 89.1 Jazz.

0: Now that we've hit the midway point of 2026, it's time to pause and take stock of the year's best music so far. Tune in this week to NPR's All Songs Considered to hear our picks, including cuts from Vince Staples, Lana Del Rey, and more. 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

89.1 Jazz here on 89.1 WEMU. That is the all-star supergroup known as Artemis from their third and most recent album called Arbor-esque on Blue Note Records. And a really beautiful rendition of a beautiful song, Footprints, written by Wayne Shorter. Tackled here by Artemis, featuring in this incarnation Rini Rosnes, Ingrid Jensen, Nicole Glover, Noriko Ueda, and Allison Miller. I know Artemis scheduled to play at the Detroit Jazz Festival over Labor Day weekend. I believe it's Saturday night. They played there a few years ago. It was a great show, so I would recommend getting down there on Saturday night and checking out Artemis live at the Detroit Jazz Festival over Labor Day weekend. Right before that, Oliver Nelson from the classic LP Blues and the Abstract Truth, 1961 Impulse release. The lead-off track, Stolen Moments, and I don't know why I'm making so many recommendations to you today. You don't have to, you know, it's free advice, so you know what it's worth, not much. But I think this is good advice. If you don't have this album in your collection, I think this is a nice one to have. Blues and the Abstract Truth by Oliver Nelson. We heard Stolen Moments. If you like that, you'll probably like the rest of it. Hey, let's check that weather. It's pretty warm. Extreme heat warning in effect until 8 p.m. tonight. Today, a chance of showers and thunderstorms in the afternoon. Otherwise, mostly sunny, definitely hot, high near 95. Heat index values as high as 104. And then tonight, it could rain, and it will get down to 68. Could be a thunderstorm as well. Tomorrow, kind of the same for 4th of July. A chance of showers, maybe a thunderstorm, but still hot and sunny in between any precipitation. High near 89 tomorrow. Sunday, again, showers and thunderstorms possible with a high near 86. And Monday, a chance of showers, otherwise mostly sunny with a high near 84 degrees. Right now in Whitmore Lake, it's 87. In Milan, it's 88. In Ann Arbor, it's 87. And here at the studios of 89.1 WEMU on the gorgeous campus of Eastern Michigan University, it is 89 degrees right now. Let's play some more new music. This is from Emmett Cohen, the piano player. His new one is called Universal Truth. It's on Mack Avenue Records. This is a tune written by Miles Davis. I believe it was his tribute to Bud Powell. It's called Buddo from Emmett Cohen here on 89.1 Jazz.

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0: All right. I love it when we stop at the same time like that.
1: 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Jeremy Baldwin here with you, finishing up that set with trumpeter and band leader John Eric Kelso and his band, the Irregulars, from the great live album from 2023 called Live at the Ear Inn, hence the name the Irregulars, recorded in Greenwich Village, New York. You can find this on Arbor Records. We heard the tune called Sleep There from John Eric Kelso, a native of Allen Park, Michigan. Big connections to our area, but he has been leading that long ongoing residency at the Ear Inn in New York City on Sunday nights. And it's been on my bucket list for a long time. Have not been there myself. Someday, my fingers are crossed, get there to see John Eric Kelso in person at the Ear Inn. Right before that, Emmett Cohen from his new one, Universal Truth, out now on Mac Avenue Records. And we heard that Miles Davis tune, Buddo, a tribute to Bud Powell from Emmett Cohen. All here on 89.1 Jazz. Boy, we're almost to lunchtime here. It's almost noon at that time. We'll check in with NPR to find out what's happening around the globe. And then, you know, usually I'd be hosting the Roots Break here from 12 to 2, but, you know, even I need to have a break once in a while. So my pal John Bomarito has agreed to step in for the time being and host the Roots Break. So you're going to get 2 hours of John B. hosting the Roots Break for the first time. I'm going to be listening. I hope you will, too. I'll be back at 2 with more jazz on 89.1 Jazz. And, of course, at 3 o'clock, it is your Friday holiday weekend edition of Blues Time. Well, I'll bring you a full hour of blues, soul, and R&B to get you into this Independence Day weekend in good shape, I hope. I'll take you up to all that with a great band out of Vancouver called the Nightcrawlers, featuring Corey Weeds and a lot of other talented players, from the album Down in the Bottom from 2010. This is the tune called Going Down, the Nightcrawlers.

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1: Live from NPR News in Washington, I'm Louise Schiavone. Congress is home for the 4th of July, but politics follows members wherever they go. And nationally, the Democratic Party says it's leaving no opportunity untapped as campaigning for midterm elections switches into high gear post-4th. NPR's Elena Moore takes a look at the intra-party message challenges among Democrats, such as those posed by the primary victory of New York's Avila Chevalier, a Democratic socialist.
2: Even though Democrats broadly agree on key economic issues, they worry that other positions held by more leftist candidates will muddy their message. Take Avila Chevalier, for example. She holds positions that make some Democrats nervous. For one, on her campaign website, she advocates for abolishing the, quote, deportation.

stayed all alone. He didn't say much, he kind of quiet and shy. And if you spoke at all, you just said hi to Big John. Somebody said he came from New Orleans, where he got in a fight over a Cajun queen, and a crashing blow from a huge right hand sent a Louisiana fella to the promised land, Big John.

when a timber cracked and men started crying. Miners were praying and hearts beat fast, and everybody thought that they'd breathed their last, except John. Through the dust and the smoke of this man-made hell walked a giant of a man that the miners knew well, grabbed a sagging timber and gave out with a groan.

There's a light up above and 20 men scramble from a would-be grave. Now there's only one left down there to save Big John. With Jackson Timbers, they started back down. Then came that rumble way down in the ground. And the smoke and gas belched out of that mine. Everybody knew it was the end.

Now, they never reopened that worthless pit. They just placed a marble stand in front of it. These few words are written on that stand. At the bottom of this mine lies a big, big man. Big John.

Most of the first hour of The Roots Break today on 89.1 WEMU has a Michigan tie to it, if it's not all Michigan artists. The band Shout Sister Shout consists of the band Steppin' In It and vocalist Rachel Davis. Well, some of these people don't live in Michigan anymore. Rachel and her husband Dominic John Davis, the bass player from that band, are now living in Nashville, though Rachel's probably in Michigan at the moment. Dominic's on tour with Jack White somewhere. Shout Sister Shout did Don't Let the Sun Catch You Crying. Without Rachel Davis's help, Steppin' In It, led by Joshua Davis, doing a song from Simple Tunes for Troubled Times, Give My Regards to Miss Moline. And today, we started off The Roots Break with Jimmy Dean, Big Bad John. Yeah, I don't think I'm big or bad. I'm just filling in for Jeremy. For the time being, we don't really know what's going to happen with The Roots Break or with Michael's program at this point. But for the time being, we're going to do this. We're going to have me fill in on Fridays and get a chance to pick some Roots music for you and lead you back to the jazz that takes place at 2 o'clock. Lansing-based singer-songwriter now, Jen Siggett, from her album It's About Time. This is Love is Wild on The Roots Break on 89.1 WEMU.

0: is our glass of This American Life. Do you know our show? Okay, well, either way, I'm going to tell you about it. We make stories, old-fashioned stories that hopefully pull you into the beginning with funny moments and feelings and people in surprising situations, and then you just want to find out what is going to happen and cannot stop listening. That's right. I'm talking about stories that make you miss appointments and ignore your loved ones. This American Life.
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The Roots Break will be temporarily hosted by me, and hope you're enjoying the show so far today. And that one comes from Jill Jack, and an album she released called Moon in the Morning After. Until they did away with the Detroit Music Awards, she is probably the winningest Detroit Music Award winner there is. She's been putting out singles for the last couple of months. There will be a new album later this year, and she's always playing somewhere and is always fun to see. Getting On in Memphis, the Elvis song, was that track. Gotham Hotel came from Joe Siriper. Happened to run into her once at the Ann Arbor Summer Festival this summer. It was always good to see Joe. That's from the album Love Going South. May Early One, and a rare track called A Letter from Downstream. Good luck finding that one, but I found it here and shared it with you. May is one of my favorite singers and sort of an experience to see live. She just hits you in the heart. And a friend of hers and a friend of mine, Jen Siggett, with a track called Love is Wild, starting off that set of tunes. Well, this next artist is going to be playing a show at the Arc a little early for his birthday this year, but he's also going to be playing at the brand new venue in Chelsea called JD's Stage Bistro. Laith Al-Saadi is on the lineup for July. From his album Real, here's his cover of Ophelia on The Roots Break on 89.1 WEMU.

Lots of Michigan music in the first hour of the Roots Break today on 89.1 WEMU. I'm John Bomarito filling in for Jeremy Baldwin, or at least that's how it appears for the time being. He's from the Traverse City area. Super nice guy, John Richard Paul. His second album is called Midwestern Modesty, and that is a song from it, released earlier this year, called Existential Blues. I had a chance to sit down with him on the podcast that I do, which is a totally separate thing from the WEMU world, and we had a nice visit. I think you really enjoy John if you met him or saw him live. Bill Kirchin before that, newest album's called Cat Out of the Bag, Highway to Heaven. Bill, of course, has Ann Arbor roots, and you will hear all new music, by the way, in the next hour of the program. Coming from the album Upside, George Bedard and the Kingpins, we heard the track called Pipeline, and Leif El-Sadi's album Real includes his cover of Ophelia, and that was back there. And don't forget, he's got dates at the Arc, as well as JD's Stage Bistro on tap. Closing out the first hour of the Roots Break and my first chance to fill in for the Roots Break, this is a new project. It's led by Houston Patton. He's got some other folks on here, Andrea Crawford, Dylan Sherman, and Brian David Allen. They call themselves Hidden Nomination. Here's a track from the album Nomination called September in the Rain to close out the first hour. NPR News Break on the other side.

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1: 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I'm Don Gagne from NPR News. 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
2: Live from NPR News in Washington, I'm Louise Schiavone. The Iranian government is preparing for the days-long funeral of the Iranian supreme leader who was killed in an Israeli airstrike last February. The official ceremonies will begin tomorrow, and as NPR's Hadil Al-Shalshi reports, not all Iranians feel that this is a moment to note.
3: There will be memorial ceremonies and processions for Ayatollah Ali Khamenei in Tehran and the city of Qom. Then the remains will be taken to Shia holy sites in Najaf and Karbala in Iraq. He will be buried next Thursday in his birthplace of Mashhad. Iranian authorities are expected to shut down streets and the airspace. Some Iranians say the funeral is a time to say good riddance to the authoritarian leader who led the country since 1989. A 38-year-old doctor who wants to remain anonymous for fear of government retaliation says she hopes this funeral will mark the end of a dark chapter in Iranian history. I don't care about which pit the body will be dumped in, she says. Hadil Al-Shalchi, NPR News, Istanbul.
2: In Washington, D.C., nearly 5,000 National Guard troops are on hand from 20 different states as part of President Trump's anti-crime task force and to provide security as part of the America 250 celebrations. The number of troops in the city has essentially doubled in the past month, causing concern for many residents. NPR's Kat Lonsdorf has more.
4: Protesters surrounded a large park in D.C. where Defense Secretary Pete Hegseth was speaking, flanked by hundreds.

Happy Friday afternoon. I'm John Bomarito for Jeremy Baldwin on the Roots Break. And we're playing a lot of new music in the second hour of the program. Steep Canyon Ranger's new record is called Next Act. From it, that is a song called Rumble Strips. Ryan Bingham is back with a new record called They Call Us the Lucky Ones. The Texas Gentlemen join him on this new record. Ballad of the Texas Gentlemen is the name of the track. And it was new Taj Mahal from the album Time, Sweet Lorraine. We're going to continue with the new releases. We've got something from Old Crow Medicine Show featuring Molly Tuttle on the way. After this one from the Broody Brothers, it's Moon Over Montana on the Roots Break.

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The Roots Break, a Friday tradition here on 89.1 WEMU. Some Roots music there from Brent Cobb, a new record called Live a Song, Write a Memory, Volume 1. If I Don't See Ya is the track. Old Crow Medicine Show, joined by Molly Tuttle from an album called Union Made. Last American Waltz is the first single from that record. And the Brudi Brothers, B-R-U-D-I, Dark and Stormy. Jeremy Baldwin's back at 2 o'clock with jazz for you. Meanwhile, I'm filling in and playing songs that he might have played for you had he had time to discover new music. Anyway, here is a very unusual combination of people. Renee Fleming, Bela Fleck, and Jerry Douglas. Bela and Jerry, not so odd, but Renee Fleming joining them? It's actually her record. It's called The Fiddle and the Drum, their version of The Cuckoo on The Roots Break on 89.1 WEMU.

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At 1 p.m., Daniel Long focuses on the 50s and 60s jazz on the Grooveyard. Starting at 3 p.m., it's Jessica Webster's take on jazz with The In Crowd. Then get on Joe Tavoni's Big City Blues Cruise at 5 p.m. More information about the Sunday lineup is under the Programs tab at WEMU.org.

It's the Roots Break on 89.1 WEMU. I'm John Bomarito and filling in for the show for the time being. And there is a song, or actually two songs, from Massive Negroni, the new album from Sweet Meg that was brought to my attention by our very own Nick Thompson, Honeysuckle Rose, and Come On Up to the House, the Tom Waits song back there. After All is a new one from Willie Nelson and his umpteenth album. What is he at, like 90 albums now? Dream Chaser is the name of the record. And The Cuckoo, a very interesting and actually quite good collaboration with Renee Fleming, Bela Fleck, and Jerry Douglas together on the album The Fiddle and the Drum. This next song has some Michigan ties to it. One of the members of the Steel Wheels now lives in Ann Arbor or Ipsy. I forget it. I think he's in Ann Arbor. The Steel Wheels' new record is self-titled. This is Go Back.

0: Yeah.
1: Well, thank you.
2: Stretching the definition of a new release on that one. It's newly re-released and expanded with a whole bunch of new tracks added to it. Songbook was originally released, I believe, in 2013 by Alan Toussaint, and they added that, which I think is appropriate for this day. We Are America, Yes We Can is the name of that one. Alan Toussaint from the album Songbook, the deluxe edition. A new track from Keb Mo of the album is called The Breakdown. Fussing and Fighting is that one. You'll hear some more bluesy stuff today at 3 o'clock. Blues time. Jeremy Baldwin has that for you. And the Steel Wheels, Go Back. A new track from them from their latest album, which is self-titled. Well, thank you so much for joining me on The Roots Break today. Hope you have a great rest of your weekend. Stay tuned for Jeremy Baldwin. He's in next with some jazz, followed by some blues, followed by All Things Considered. This is Freddie Shehadi and one called Freddie's Jump to get us back into the jazz. Have a great weekend.

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5: Live from NPR News in Washington, I'm Louise Schiavone. More than 2,500 people in Venezuela are known dead after twin earthquakes struck around Caracas last week. The search continues for tens of thousands of missing. International Rescue Committee Emergency Response Director Rafael Velasquez Garcia.
6: We are looking right now, sadly, at the figures where more than 2,000 people have died, and there's still more than 38 to 40,000 people missing.
5: Beyond search and rescue, he says it's also critical to address the quality of life that earthquake destruction has left behind for affected Venezuelans.
6: Now we have to reconstruct people's livelihoods. We have to help people help themselves, making sure that they have access. Our people on the ground, our teams on the ground, are telling us that they're considering a vector response. They're worried about water and sanitation, lack of access to clean water.
5: The quakes erupted a week ago Wednesday. The death toll in the latest Russian strikes on Kyiv has climbed to 30 as rescue workers sift through the remains of an apartment building destroyed in that missile strike. NPR's Joanna Kakissis reports from Kyiv that Ukraine is running low on air defense supplies that intercept missiles.
7: Ukraine has already developed interceptors that target Russian drones, but it relies on Western allies to supply anti-ballistic air defense that targets Russian missiles. In his evening video address, Ukrainian President Volodymyr Zelensky said Ukraine wants licenses to produce U.S.-designed Patriot air defense missiles. If NATO still means something to the Allies, he says, Europe must have its own capacity to defend itself from all types of threats, including Russian ballistic missiles. Zelensky says that lives might have been saved in Thursday's attack if Western allies had delivered promised air defense missiles on time. Joanna Kakissis, NPR News, Kyiv.
5: On this 4th of July holiday, swarm drones are increasingly being used alongside fireworks to animate patriotic symbols in the sky. From member station WPLN, Blake Farmer reports a few towns are even experimenting with all drone shows.
8: This is just a trial run for Clark.

0: Knoxville, Tennessee. It's still doing fireworks on July 3rd, but the town that neighbors Fort Campbell, Kentucky has also added an all-drone show on the 4th. Michael Hunter was an Army drone operator who now works for Clarksville's Parks Department and pitched the drone display.
1: There's less litter, it's more environmentally friendly, doesn't disturb the wildlife as much, and it's a beautiful way to actually get your family out together and just celebrate as a community.
0: It's also less triggering to local veterans dealing with combat-related PTSD. Towns in Iowa and Illinois have transitioned to drone shows because of cost and convenience. Salt Lake City is doing all drones this year primarily because of heightened fire risk. For NPR News, I'm Blake Farmer in Nashville.
2: A heat dome, high-pressure systems above a region that trap heat and humidity has been smothering parts of the U.S. this weekend. 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

5 p.m. and the temperature is a pretty steamy 93 degrees with sunny skies. Jeremy Baldwin back with you for the afternoon side of 89.1 Jazz. I'll be playing jazz for the next hour, and then at 3 o'clock, of course, it's your Friday edition of Blues Time. So great to be here. Thank you for listening. Do want to make you aware once again, there is an extreme heat warning in effect until 8 p.m. tonight. Heat index values today could go as high as 104 degrees. Also a possibility of some showers and thunderstorms coming through this afternoon, so be on the lookout for that. Let's get started right now with some local music from Mr. B. He is going to be playing his usual Friday evening set, and it's going to be under the farmer's market roof in Carytown today to keep out of the sun and or rain. We'll just see what happens. That's at 6 o'clock today. Mr. B playing for free on the corner in Carytown underneath the roof of the farmer's market. Here he is, Mr. B, with Hallelujah Train on 89.1 Jazz.

89.1 Jazz here on 89.1 WEMU on this Independence Day observed. Jeremy Baldwin here, your interim host for 89.1 Jazz. Hope you're having a great day. We just heard Little Liza Jane done up in a new-ish version from Nicholas Payton, the great trumpet player from his Gumbo Nouveau album, 1996 on Verve Records. That's Little Liza Jane, the old New Orleans standard. And before that, Mr. B, Mark Braun with Hallelujah Train from Joy Box from 2008. Mr. B will be down at the Farmer's Market in Carytown in Ann Arbor tonight at 6 p.m. for his usual Friday night concert. Head on down there. It's going to be under the roof today, so if it's real sunny, you'll have some shade. And if that rain comes through, you'll be all right as well. Always a good time down there on a Friday night with Mr. B. Funding for WEMU programs comes from you, our listeners, and Northside Grill on Broadway near Pontiac Trail. Their remodeled dining room is open for breakfast and lunch 7 days a week, featuring the WEMU Bourbon Street Scramble. 995-0965 or northsidegrill.com. Well, I want to play a track here now from Steve Turre, the trombonist and seashellist. Yes, he plays the seashells as well. This is an album he put out called Generations back in 2022 on the Smoke Sessions line. And this is the lead-off track to the album. It's called Planting the Seed, which is spelled C-E-E-D. Planting the Seed, which refers to the great piano player Cedar Walton, who Steve Turre played with over the years. So here's Planting the Seed from Steve Turre here on 89.1 Jazz.

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0: Wonder why that is. Has something to do with the World Cup? 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

89.1 Jazz here on 89.1 WEMU. Jeremy Baldwin here with you. That was the great Peter Mad Cat Ruth on a harmonica and leading the outfit called the Karma Quartet from the album Cosmic Convergence from 2022. The tune Lucky 13, kind of more recent project from Mad Cat. And this was the group that got rained out a week or two ago at Top of the Park. I was bummed. But catch them next time they're playing around. Peter Mad Cat Ruth and the Karma Quartet, Lucky 13. For that, some more local music, this time from bassist and band leader Dave Sharp and his group The Secret Seven from their 2013 release called Worlds. That was a tune, well, I don't know if I'm saying it right. I'll try Sherehe from Dave Sharp's Secret Seven. And we began with Steve Turay from his album Generations from 2022 on the Smoke Sessions record label, and a tune called Planting the Seed, as in Cedar Walton, a tribute to the legendary piano player. You heard it all here on 89.1 WEMU. It is still quite warm out there, and there is still an extreme heat warning in effect until 8 p.m. tonight. There is a chance of showers and maybe a thunderstorm this afternoon. Otherwise, high near 95, heat index values as high as 104 today. Tonight, showers and thunderstorms are likely, low down to 68 overnight. And then tomorrow, 4th of July, a chance of showers, maybe thunderstorms. In between that, partly sunny with a high near 89 tomorrow. And then Sunday, showers and possibly a thunderstorm once again with a high near 86 degrees. Right now in Brighton, it's 92. In Manchester, it's 91. In Ann Arbor, 93 degrees. And here at the studios of 89.1 WEMU in Ypsilanti, Michigan, it is 93 degrees. It is coming up on 2:40. We're headed towards another NPR News update at 3 o'clock, and then it will be your Friday edition of Blues Time. But right now, let's hear from Modesky, Martin, and Wood from 1998. 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

89.1 Jazz here on 89.1 WEMU. Jeremy Baldwin here with you. Just want to make you aware there is now a severe thunderstorm watch in effect from now until 10 p.m. tonight in all of the WEMU listening area. A severe thunderstorm watch from now until 10 p.m. tonight. We just heard from the Pedrito Martinez group with very special guest John Schofield on the guitar for that version of Robert Johnson's Travelin' Riverside Blues, some inspiration from Led Zeppelin as well. Before that, Charlie Apicella and his band Iron City from their new live album called Live in NYC. And that was Oya Koma Va, of course, from Charlie Apicella. And Modesky, Martin and Wood from Combustication, 1998. And their original tune, Coconut Boogaloo, from Modesky, Martin and Wood. Headed towards 3 o'clock in an NPR News update here, and then I am back for your Friday edition of Blues Time. So stay tuned for that. Watch out for thunderstorms. And here is Splashin' from Maceo Parker.

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1: Live from NPR News in Washington, I'm Louise Schiavone. Extreme heat continues to hover over parts of the nation, including the Northeast. It's so hot that in Washington, D.C., where temperatures have hit 100 degrees, officials decided to temporarily close the Great American State Fair until 5 p.m. As for attendance at the fair so far on the National Mall, NPR's Frank Langfitt has this report.
2: I went over 2 days, spent 7 hours, small end one day, none the other. And probably we'll see far more people on the weekend for the fireworks. There was a lot of engagement in some of the pavilions. There was a faith and family one, which had conservative Christian groups. Overall, the crowd there was mostly white. And everybody I talked to was a supporter of President Trump.
1: For his part, the president will be at Mount Rushmore this evening. Military displays and a big fireworks display are on tap at the landmark in South Dakota, and Trump is gearing up to deliver a major speech. The big celebrations are still ahead tomorrow, the 4th of July, to be kicked off tonight in New York City with a ball drop in the city's Times Square. The CDC says the West Nile virus season has started early this year. NPR's Rob Stein has details.
3: The CDC says at least 48 cases of West Nile have already been reported. That's the highest number of West Nile cases to emerge by this time of year since 2004. The virus was seen in 23 states, which is the highest number in the last decade. Most of the reported cases have involved severe neurological complications. So the CDC is urging people to protect themselves from mosquitoes by using insect repellent, putting screens on windows, wearing long-sleeve shirts and long pants, and staying inside between dusk and dawn. Rob Stein, NPR News.
1: Fans have been gathering in front of Madison Square Garden in New York City ahead of tonight's expected wedding of Taylor Swift and Travis Kelce. NPR's Brian Mann reports.
4: Lisa Benham and her daughter Zara are posing for selfies outside the garden. They're visiting from England and both say they're huge Swifties.
5: I just remember always listening to her.
4: Lisa Benham, who's 47, says she became a fan after her 17-year-old daughter dragged her to a show. She's followed all the ins and outs of Swift's romance with Travis Kelce, a tight end with the Kansas City Chiefs.
5: I'm thrilled for her. I love it. I love the whole story. I am so pleased for them. Really pleased for them.
4: It's unclear exactly how this wedding will play out, but a New York City permit shows up to 1,000 guests are expected. The celebration is scheduled to continue into the early hours on Saturday. Brian Mann, NPR News, New York.
1: Ahead of the festivities, Swift and Kelce donated $26 million.

0: $1,000 to charities. According to her publicist, the donations were spread out across 20 local and national charities. This is NPR News in Washington. Cape Verde is facing reigning champions Argentina in the World Cup today. The small African island nation surprised everyone by making it into the World Cup for the first time ever and then qualifying for the knockout round. The losing team will go home. NPR's Jasmine Garz reports from Miami, where the game is being played.
1: Cape Verde is the smallest country to ever make it this far, guided in part by Vozinha, an extraordinary goalie. It's in large part thanks to him that Cape Verde has managed to tie every game so far in the Cup, but they've only scored 2 goals. Argentina, on the other hand, is led by one of the best players in the world, Lionel Messi. If Cape Verde's weak spot is attack, Argentina's is what fans call Messi dependencia, a Messi dependency problem. When you have one of the best players in the world, you inevitably rely on him a lot. He's already scored 6 times in this World Cup, and now he holds the all-time record for most World Cup goals, 19. Jasmine Garst, NPR News, Miami.
0: Serena Williams and her sister Venus are going forward with their doubles match tomorrow at the Wimbledon tennis tournament in London. It's the only first-round doubles match yet to be played, and it will be played sometime after 4:30 p.m. local time. There had been some question as Serena had complained about a knee injury from an earlier match. The 44-year-old Serena's center court wildcard game Monday went to 20-year-old Maya Joint. Tomorrow, the sisters are scheduled to play Solana Sierra of Argentina and Camila Osorio of Colombia. I'm Louise Schiavone, NPR News, Washington.
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5: Well, you are listening to 89.1 WEMU, and now it is that special time of the day for Blues Time. Jeremy Baldwin here, your host, with you until 4 o'clock. I'm going to take you right up to All Things Considered with your July 3rd edition of Blues Time. And I'm just kind of guessing, given it's a holiday weekend, that some of you might be listening in the car on the road right now. Here's Marsha Ball with Roadside Attractions on Blues Time.

Blues time here on 89.1 WEMU. That is Kenny Blues Boss Wayne from his album Blues from Chicago to Paris from 2022. The tune was Rockin' and Rollin' This House. This album, Blues from Chicago to Paris, is a tribute to Memphis Slim and Willie Dixon and their duo that they had for a long time. Traveled the world, recorded around the world together, Memphis Slim and Willie Dixon. Kenny Blues Boss Wayne playing the part of Memphis Slim here. You got on the drums Joey DeMarco, and playing the part of Willie Dixon on the big stand-up bass is Russell Jackson. Right before that, Jay Lang, a native of Mississippi, from his album simply entitled Blues, Volume 2 from earlier this year, and a version of the James Booker thing, Keep On Gwine, or Gwine, James Lang, L-A, I'm going to get this right, L-A-N-G, James Lang, Lang, from Mississippi. Before that, from Louisiana, in fact, from New Orleans, River Eckert, a 16-year-old singer, guitar player, writer, doing the true story of Stack Lee. River Eckert, a name to remember. And Marsha Ball from 2011 doing Roadside Attractions to get us started today on Blues Time. My name's Jeremy Baldwin. I'm so glad you're listening today. Funding for WEMU programs comes from you, our listeners. 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Let's keep the music going right now. This is Junior Wells from his classic Delmark LP, The Hoodoo Man Blues. This is Snatch It Back and Hold It.

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Blues Time here on 89.1 WEMU, the unmistakable Stevie Ray Vaughan, recording in 1982. That was, of course, Pride and Joy from Stevie Ray. Right before that, speaking of Ray, Ray Charles, brother Ray Charles from 1961, Early in the Morning. And then a young harp player and singer-songwriter named Kyle Rowland before that, from his Not Holding Back release from last year, and a tune I know from Little Junior Parker called Backtracking. That's Kyle Rowland. Buddy Guy from 1960, I Got My Eyes on You. And then Junior Wells with Buddy Guy on the guitar from Junior's Hoodoo Man Blues album, 1965. And Snatch It Back and Hold It to kick off that big set here on Blues Time for July the 3rd. I hope you are having a great holiday so far. I hope if you're at work, you're about to get out and go have some fun. Funding for WEMU programs comes from you, our listeners. Let's play some local blues here from George Bedard from his Further On album, 2013. This is an Elmore James tune called Stranger Blues here on Blues Time.

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Blues Time here on 89.1 WEMU on this Friday afternoon. That was Lindsay Beaver recording for Alligator Records, her Tough as Love album, and a version of the Slim Harpo thing called Got Love If You Want It. Lindsay Beaver from 2018. For that, from the state of Oklahoma, we heard J.D. McPherson from his Covers EP 2014 and a cover of the Billy Boy Arnold song, I Wish You Would. That's J.D. McPherson. And then that cool instrumental, kind of twangy instrumental, was Magic Slim and the Teardrops from 1998 on Blind Pig Records. The title track, Black Tornado, from Magic Slim and Company. Elmore James brought us Shake Your Money Maker from 1961. And George Bedard before that, doing some Elmore James. That was the Stranger Blues from the George Bedard album Further On from 2013. George Bedard getting ready to play a big show at the Arc coming up pretty soon, Saturday, August the 15th, 8 p.m. at the Arc in Ann Arbor. Whew, just about out of time here for this episode of Blues Time. Stay tuned. We have an NPR news update coming up here at 4. Then it is All Things Considered from NPR. Let's just slow it down just a little bit here. This is a beautiful track from Sam Cooke from his Nightbeat album. This is a Willie Dixon tune called Little Red Rooster. You're going to hear Billy Preston playing some organ on here. Here is Sam Cooke on Blues Time.

Sam Cooke with Little Red Rooster from Night Beat, 1963 classic from Mr. Soul, Sam Cooke, featuring the fifth Beatle, Billy Preston, there as he got called out on the organ. Stay tuned for All Things Considered from NPR News and an NPR News update up next. Have a happy and safe 4th of July, everyone. Taking you out with Arlen Roth and Sonny Landreth. Have a good one.

0: You're listening to All Things Considered from NPR News. Each week, a guest draws a card from NPR's wildcard deck and answers a big life question. For Danny McBride, success in Hollywood has taken patience, hard work, and a little bit of delusion, which is also present in his on-screen characters and in his new book of short stories. It's called Thrilling Tales of Modern Men.
1: I think there's nothing funnier than somebody who's like full of hot air and, or somebody who just has like an insane ego. And then it's completely obvious to everyone around them that, you know, they don't have the goods.
0: McBride spoke with Wildcard host Rachel Martin about choosing to live and work in South Carolina.
2: When have you felt the most homesick?
1: Two different points in my life. I definitely would feel homesick when I first moved out to LA. Like, I feel like when things weren't going, that's a city that when things aren't going your way, it's almost like everything isn't going your way. You know, yeah. Like that's when you get the parking tickets. That's when you get, like, it just feels like the whole city's against you. Yeah. And I started romanticizing the South then because I think I, you know, growing up in the South, there was a part of me that was always like ready to get out of there.
2: Yeah.
1: And then once I was in the big city, I was suddenly like, oh, I kind of miss those country roads and I miss how easy that was. And then I think maybe in my adult life where I felt the most homesick was I did Alien Covenant that Ridley Scott directed, and it was shot down in Australia. And, you know, I have two children. My wife, we had just had our second child, my daughter Peanut. You know, they were going to come to Australia and all this stuff. But then I think the long flight spooked my wife out. And so then
2: it's very far.
1: It's very far. It's so rude how far they made that place.
2: I had friends who moved there in COVID and I was like, you know what? It's been nice knowing
1: you. I'm never going to see you. The time change is so hard. But I had an absolute blast on that movie, but I really had kind of a crisis there where I'm like, I don't think I want this to be what the rest of my life is. Right. Like, I don't think I'm going to be one of these dads that's like spending all my time alone in hotel rooms, like, you know, FaceTiming my kids and feeling like crushed or in some purgatory where I'm like missing everything. And so, yeah, after that experience, that was in 2016. That's when I kind of had the idea of, you know, maybe it's time to like get out of LA and go live somewhere where I can try to shoot. Cause we had always shot all of our stuff in the South, in North Carolina. Mm-hmm. And so then, yeah, I moved my family to Charleston, South Carolina. And then we've pushed all of our work since then down there. And so I've lived there full time and, you know, we shot The Righteous Gemstones down there. We shot Halloween down there. And, it just became important to me to try to figure out how to do what I want to do and not miss out on all of this really important stuff in life, like being a parent and seeing your kids grow up. And, you know, I could see how fast it was going. And yeah, I just didn't want to miss any of it.
2: Yeah. That's a very unglamorous part of that life.
1: Yeah.
2: Just lonely totally hotel rooms. And being
1: the lamest. It really is. It
2: doesn't sound good. I got to be honest. It does not sound good.
1: You're like, oh, this is what it is. I didn't imagine that this was part of the deal.
2: Right. How does living in Charleston affect your writing? I imagine it does, and just your imagination.
1: I felt like, honestly, it felt like I had never been more productive. I got there and the writing really unlocked, and just the pace of life was just more conducive to the stuff I wanted to do.
2: You happy?
1: I love it. I love it. I mean, every day, my kids even say it. They're like, oh, I'm so glad we live here. It's like, it's awesome. We have an absolute blast there.
0: You can watch the full conversation with Danny McBride on YouTube by searching for NPR Wildcard. His new book, Thrilling Tales of Modern Men, is out now.
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5: You and welcome to the July edition of First Friday Focus on the Environment. I'm Rebecca Warren, your new co-host, stepping into this role as David Fair enjoys his well-earned retirement. This is my first edition of the show, and I'm thrilled to be here as we delve into critical and timely topic, threats to our precious Great Lakes. What has been done over time to protect them? What needs to be done moving forward? I have some background to bring to the conversation as a former state representative and state senator and former member of the Great Lakes Commission, but so too does my partner on First Fridays, Lisa Wozniak. Lisa is CEO and president of the Michigan League of Conservation Voters and has served as co-host of this show for over 15 years. We didn't have to look too far to find a perfect July guest, did we, Lisa?
6: We didn't have to look far at all, Rebecca. The Great Lakes have been at the center of our guests' work for decades. Cameron Davis is a nationally recognized Great Lakes policy leader and environmental advocate. He served as senior advisor to the administrator of the U.S. Environmental Protection Agency during the Obama administration, where he was appointed the nation's first, quote-unquote, Great Lakes czar, and helped launch and oversee the Great Lakes Restoration Initiative, one of the largest freshwater restoration efforts in American history. Today, Cameron serves as a commissioner on the Metropolitan Water Reclamation District of Greater Chicago, where he focuses on water quality and infrastructure, climate resilience, and protecting the Great Lakes for future generations. And maybe as an aside, but maybe not, he's also a blueberry farmer. So thanks so much for joining us today, Cam. We so appreciate it.
7: Well, it's great to be on with such amazing champions here. You guys have done amazing work yourself over the decades.
6: Well, you've spent so much of your career working to protect the Great Lakes, and I'd like to know, what drew you to this work in the beginning, and now as an elected official and as a farmer, what keeps you engaged today?
7: Yeah, my hunch is that the fire was first lit inside of me in the way that it happens for a lot of people. When I was a kid, my brother, sister, and I would go to the beach with our parents, and I used to just look out over the blue water and see the white sails of the sailboats, and to me, they just kind of look like angels floating in the ether. So I think it was a real emotional tug, but also probably like a lot of us, I didn't really think about the Great Lakes much as a kid. It was as an adult when I started to think, oh my God, what we have here in our backyards or front yards or whatever yard you want to call it is amazing. It is a global treasure. You know, 20% of the Earth's fresh surface water. We share the Great Lakes with our beautiful, amazing neighbor to the north, Canada. We share the Great Lakes with 35 federally recognized Native American tribes. It really is. The Great Lakes ecosystem, it is an incredible treasure, and we just cannot take it for granted.
5: Well, Cam, during the Obama administration, you became known as the nation's first, quote-unquote, Great Lakes czar, as Lisa said. What was the challenge facing the Great Lakes at that time, and what did success look like for you?
7: Yeah, so the challenge was to get the Great Lakes Restoration Initiative off the ground, and maybe I'll share a war story or two here because it's kind of fun. I had known State Senator Obama since 1998 and had always thought the world of him, still do. And so whenever he ran, even when he wasn't running and just doing his job, I would try to help him, and he would always try to help the organization that I was running at the time, the Alliance for the Great Lakes. So I just think we had a lot of mutual respect. The real challenge to answer your question is when he was campaigning, he committed to a $5 billion, what was called a trust fund, to restore and protect the Great Lakes. At the time, the Everglades was getting money, the Chesapeake was getting money, but here in our region, our eight states, we were just kind of scraping along and not making a whole lot of great progress in cleaning up our toxic hotspots, shielding the Great Lakes from invasive species, restoring habitat, fighting climate change, the list goes on. And I remember working on the campaign, putting together his campaign promise, and turning it in, you know, submitting it like a homework assignment to your high school teacher or something. And a new draft came back of this pledge calling for somebody who could take the role of coordinator of 11 federal departments. And my first thought was, don't know where that came from, but wow, do I pity the person who has to take that job, because that sounds like a monster. And next thing you know, a few months later, I got the call to be that guy. So I went from running a nonprofit organization, you know, Lisa, much like you do, and going from that to coordinating 11 federal departments with, by the time I left, more than a $2 billion trust fund. So that was really the challenge, was just getting this behemoth, this monster brand new program off the ground. And I really got to credit the staff at the U.S. Environmental Protection Agency's Great Lakes National Program Office and all of the agencies that just did heroic work behind the scenes that nobody will ever really fully understand. I think that was the big challenge, and but we did it, and we did it. When I say we, I really mean all of us. You know, League of Conservation Voters, Alliance for the Great Lakes, National Wildlife Federation, our partners in the state legislatures wanted to know about it and partner on it. I got some tough questions from state legislators at the time, like, was this going to be Washington coming in and directing and telling the states what to do? What is restoration? So there was a whole lot of education with people in really important positions, from the nonprofit world to the academic world to the legislative world on the Hill and in the states, to just help people understand what this new thing was and why it was and still to this day is so critical.
5: WEMU's First Friday Focus on the Environment continues with Cameron Davis, nationally recognized Great Lakes policy leader and environmental advocate.
6: Well, Cam, the Great Lakes Restoration Initiative, an initiative that Rebecca actually helped champion while she was serving in the State House, which you know, working very closely together, has now become arguably one of the most successful government initiatives, period, across anything. And I'm curious to know, given sort of the challenge of to create bipartisanship, what are we looking at right now in terms of safeguarding this critical initiative?
7: Really good question. And I think making it work has been a function of continuing to treat the Great Lakes and the protection of this ecosystem as not just a bipartisan but a nonpartisan issue. At the end of the day, it doesn't matter whether you wear blue or red or purple, somewhere in between. You have to care about the health of your drinking water. You want to be able to take your kids to the beach to go swimming and not have to worry about them getting sick. You want to be able to fish, especially for subsistence anglers who, in this day and age where groceries are getting more expensive, are looking for an inexpensive protein source for them and their families. So I think the real key has been, you know, first of all, to be aware of being baited into having partisan discussions about the Great Lakes. And when you're aware, you can prevent them and avoid them. So when I was with the Obama administration, I made it a point, whenever we were going to celebrate a local project success, to invite the legislators. I didn't care what party they served. And at first there was, I would say, a little bit of suspicion, because this was an air quotes Obama program. It wasn't. It was a bipartisan Congress that voted to fund it. But over time, I think a lot of legislators at the federal level, and then, you know, with Rebecca's colleagues at the state level in Michigan and beyond, started to understand that this was a program that really wanted to get things done. And as one Republican senator and friend of mine said on the Hill to me, you keep showing me that you're making progress with this money, and I'm going to keep advocating for it.
6: Well, I have great memories of Rebecca Warren working with Patty Buchholz, Purple Patty, right? Senator Buchholz from Republican, right, from the west side of the state, to get it done here in Michigan. There is so much we could talk about, but you've worked at the federal, state, and local levels. And when Washington pulls back from environmental protections, which unfortunately we've seen happen, where can states and communities still make the most meaningful progress?
7: Right now, I would say, you know, part of my advice is kind of that old advice, which is to act locally. One of the things, for example, that I never saw myself doing was running for public office myself. But in 2018, ran, and I ran for the reasons that we should all be running, which is public service and to try to do the right thing for the public. Get involved in a local organization, support good candidates. I always say the best thing people can do is a four-letter word, vote.
2: 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That was Cameron Davis. He served as senior advisor to the administrator of the U.S. Environmental Protection Agency during the Obama administration, where he was appointed the nation's first Great Lakes Czar. My partner in First Friday Focus on the Environment is the other voice you've heard today. Lisa Wozniak is CEO and president of the Michigan League of Conservation Voters. Lisa, it's been great launching this new chapter of First Fridays with you.
6: I look forward to working with you, Rebecca.
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0: the National Weather Service in Detroit, Pontiac has issued a severe thunderstorm warning for Lenawee County in southeastern Michigan, Washtenaw County in southeastern Michigan, until 6:45 p.m. At 5:22 p.m., severe thunderstorms were located along a line extending from near Eden Rapids to 8 miles east of Albion to 6 miles southeast of Reading, moving east at 40 miles per hour. Hazard, 60 miles per hour wind gusts and quarter-size hail. Source, radar indicated. Impact, hail damage to vehicles is expected. Expect wind damage to roofs, siding, and trees. Severe thunderstorms will be near Hudson, Addison, and Cement City around 5:40 p.m. Unstead and Clayton around 5:50 p.m. Morenci around 5:55 p.m. Adrian, Chelsea, and Manchester around 6 p.m. Clinton Township around 6:05 p.m. Tecumseh and Dexter around 6:10 p.m. Blissfield around 6:15 p.m. Ann Arbor, Saline, Britton, and Whitmore Lake around 6:20 p.m. Other locations impacted by these severe thunderstorms include Manitou Beach, Devil's Lake, Whitaker, Ogden Center, Canandaigua, Hudson Mills Metro Park, Ridgeway, Delhi Mills, Palmyra, Pleasant Lake, and Sand Creek. Repeating, a severe thunderstorm warning has been issued until 6:45 p.m. for the following counties in Michigan, Lenawee and Washtenaw.
1: Size of the 1876 crowd.
2: You had little inventions like the car, the radio, the airplane that should have made it easier, but nobody wanted to go.
1: The ordeal left Philadelphia basically bankrupt on the eve of the Great Depression. The city was still willing to host another fair in 1976, but that fell through in favor of more regional celebrations.
3: In 1976, the bicentennial, I think there was an effort to pay attention to the founding in a serious way.
1: Historian Fergus Bordewick says the U.S. doesn't host world fairs anymore.
3: The great temple to consumerism today is on Amazon. You don't have to go to a world fair to see it.
1: This year's celebrations include a state fair and other events in D.C. put together by a controversial group called Freedom 250. President Trump created it last year, seemingly bypassing a bipartisan group that already existed. Freedom 250 says it's nonpartisan, but it is accused of having a political agenda. Keels sees similarities between 2026 and 1926.
2: This really points to what happens when what is meant to be a national civic celebration gets kidnapped by a small cadre of individuals who use it purely for their own gain.
1: But there is a patriotic event bringing people together in Philadelphia and many other U.S. cities, the ongoing World Cup. Keel says that may be the modern-day World's Fair. Rachel Treisman, NPR News.

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1: And this is your community, NPR station 89.1 WEMU. I'm John Stockwell, sitting in for Caroline McGregor. We have an important weather bulletin for you here. A severe thunderstorm warning that is in effect in Washtenaw County until 6:45 tonight. Once again, a severe thunderstorm warning is in effect for Washtenaw County until 6:45 tonight.
2: I'm Juana Summers.
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9: Iran's control of the Strait of Hormuz remains a potent weapon in the Middle East conflict. A fifth of the world's oil used to pass through there. Today is Friday, July 3rd, and this is All Things Considered from NPR News.

0: the National Weather Service in Detroit. Pontiac has issued a severe thunderstorm warning for Monroe County in southeastern Michigan, Wayne County in southeastern Michigan, until 7:15 p.m. At 5:59 p.m., severe thunderstorms were located along a line extending from near Ann Arbor to near Saline to near Tecumseh, moving east at 45 miles per hour. Hazard, 70 miles per hour wind gusts and quarter-size hail. Source, emergency management. Impact, hail damage to vehicles is expected. Expect considerable tree damage. Wind damage is also likely to mobile homes, roofs, and outbuildings. Severe thunderstorms will be near Milan and Canton around 6:10 p.m. Dundee and Belleville around 6:15 p.m. Romulus and Petersburg around 6:20 p.m. Ida and maybe around 6:25 p.m. Taylor, Flat Rock, Carlton, and Dearborn around 6:30 p.m. Monroe, Wyandotte, and Trenton around 6:35 p.m. Gros Isle around 6:40 p.m. Other locations impacted by these severe thunderstorms include Newport, Melvindale, Gibraltar, Erie, New Boston, Woodland Beach, Stony Point, Bowles Harbor, Rockwood, and Sumaria. Repeating, a severe thunderstorm warning has been issued until 7:15 p.m. for the following counties, in Michigan, Monroe and Wayne.
1: Are mixed in Europe after a rally in Asia following the Dow's latest record. This is NPR News from Washington.
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3: And this is your community, NPR station 89.1 WEMU. I'm John Stockwell, sitting in for Caroline McGregor. Ypsilanti is preparing to host Michigan's longest-running continuous 4th of July parade. Tomorrow's event marks the parade's 96th year, while also celebrating America's 250th birthday. Organizers say this year's festivities will be a special 250 fireworks salute and honor local Rosie the Riveters and other community members who helped shape Ypsilanti's history. Washtenaw County is allocating $500,000 to Planned Parenthood of Michigan. WEMU's Kevin Merchert reports.
4: In May, Planned Parenthood of Michigan President and CEO Paula Thornton Greer told commissioners about the impact the federal cuts are having on their health care services. Commission Chair Katie Scott says bodily autonomy and reproductive rights are under siege across the U.S. as we celebrate its 250th birthday.
5: While we're celebrating it, what I want to think about is how we're also always constantly striving to that more perfect union. It's what motivates me to get up and do this work every day to think about that.
4: The Ann Arbor Power Family Health Center is one of the main beneficiaries. The center serves thousands of

0: You're listening to All Things Considered from NPR News. Each week, a guest draws a card from NPR's wildcard deck and answers a big life question. For Danny McBride, success in Hollywood has taken patience, hard work, and a little bit of delusion, which is also present in his on-screen characters and in his new book of short stories. It's called Thrilling Tales of Modern Men.
1: I think there's nothing funnier than somebody who's like full of hot air or somebody who just has like an insane ego, and then it's completely obvious to everyone around them that, you know, they don't have the goods.
0: McBride spoke with Wildcard host Rachel Martin about choosing to live and work in South Carolina.
2: When have you felt the most homesick?
1: Two different points in my life. I definitely would feel homesick when I first moved out to LA. Like, I feel like when things weren't going, that's a city that when things aren't going your way, it's almost like everything isn't going your way. You know, yeah. Like that's when you get the parking tickets. That's when you get, like, it just feels like the whole city's against you. Yeah. And I started romanticizing the South then, because I think I, you know, growing up in the South, there was a part of me that was always like ready to get out of there.
2: Yeah.
1: And then once I was in a big city, I was suddenly like, oh, I kind of miss those country roads, and I miss how easy that was. And then I think maybe in my adult life where I felt the most homesick was I did Alien Covenant that Ridley Scott directed, and it was shot down in Australia. And, you know, I have two children. My wife, we had just had our second child, my daughter Peanut. You know, they were going to come to Australia and all this stuff, but I think the long flight spooked my wife out. And so then
2: it's very far.
1: It's very far. It's so rude how far they made that place.
2: I had friends who moved there in COVID, and I was like, you know what? It's been nice knowing you.
1: I'm never going to see you. The time change is so hard, but I had an absolute blast on that movie, but I really had kind of a crisis there where I'm like, I don't think I want this to be what the rest of my life is. Right. Like, I don't think I'm going to be one of these dads that's like spending all my time alone in hotel rooms, like, you know, FaceTiming my kids and feeling like crushed or in some purgatory where I'm like missing everything. And so, yeah, after that experience, that was in 2016, that's when I kind of had the idea of, you know, maybe it's time to like get out of LA and go live somewhere where I can try to shoot. Cause we had always shot all of our stuff in the South, in North Carolina. Mm-hmm. And so then, I moved my family to Charleston, South Carolina. And then we've pushed all of our work since then down there. And so I've lived there full time, and, you know, we shot The Righteous Gemstones down there. We shot Halloween down there. And, it just became important to me to try to figure out how to do what I want to do and not miss out on all of this really important stuff in life, like being a parent and seeing your kids grow up. And, you know, I could see how fast it was going. And, I just didn't want to miss any of it.
2: Yeah, that's a very unglamorous part of that life.
1: Yeah.
2: Just lonely hotel rooms and being apart from your family.
1: It's the lamest. It really is.
2: It doesn't sound good. I got to be honest. It does not sound good.
1: You're like, oh, this is what it is. I didn't imagine that this was part of the deal.
2: Right. How does living in Charleston affect your writing? I imagine it does, and just your imagination.
1: I felt like, honestly, it felt like I had never been more productive. I got there and the writing really unlocked, and just the pace of life was just more conducive to the stuff I wanted to do.
2: You happy?
1: I love it. I love it. I mean, every day, my kids even say it. They're like, oh, I'm so glad we live here. It's like, it's awesome. We have an absolute blast there.
0: You can watch the full conversation with Danny McBride on YouTube by searching for NPR Wildcard. 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
7: This is 89.1 WEMU, and welcome to the July edition of First Friday Focus on the Environment. I'm Rebecca Warren, your new co-host, stepping into this role as David Fair enjoys his well-earned retirement. This is my first edition of the show, and I'm thrilled to be here as we delve into critical and timely topic, threats to our precious Great Lakes. What has been done over time to protect them? What needs to be done moving forward? I have some background to bring to the conversation as a former state representative and state senator and former member of the Great Lakes Commission, but so too does my partner on First Fridays, Lisa Wozniak. Lisa is CEO and president of the Michigan League of Conservation Voters and has served as co-host of this show for over 15 years. We didn't have to look too far to find a perfect July guest, did we, Lisa?
8: We didn't have to look far at all, Rebecca. The Great Lakes have been at the center of our guests' work for decades. Cameron Davis is a nationally recognized Great Lakes policy leader and environmental advocate. He served as senior advisor to the administrator of the U.S. Environmental Protection Agency during the Obama administration, where he was appointed the nation's first, quote-unquote, Great Lakes czar, and helped launch and oversee the Great Lakes Restoration Initiative, one of the largest freshwater restoration efforts in American history. Today, Cameron serves as a commissioner on the Metropolitan Water Reclamation District of Greater Chicago, where he focuses on water quality and infrastructure, climate resilience, and protecting the Great Lakes for future generations. And maybe as an aside, but maybe not, he's also a blueberry farmer. So thanks so much for joining us today, Cam. We so appreciate it.
9: Well, it's great to be on with such amazing champions here. You guys have done amazing work yourself over the decades.
8: Well, you've spent so much of your career working to protect the Great Lakes, and I'd like to know what drew you to this work in the beginning, and now as an elected official and as a farmer, what keeps you engaged today?
9: Yeah, my hunch is that the fire was first lit inside of me in the way that it happens for a lot of people. When I was a kid, my brother, sister, and I would go to the beach with our parents, and I used to just look out over the blue water and see the white sails of the sailboats, and to me, they just kind of look like angels floating in the ether. So I think it was a real emotional tug, but also probably like a lot of us, I didn't really think about the Great Lakes much as a kid. It was as an adult when I started to think, oh my God, what we have here in our backyards or front yards or whatever yard you want to call it is amazing. It is a global treasure. You know, 20% of the Earth's fresh surface water. We share the Great Lakes with our beautiful, amazing neighbor to the north, Canada. We share the Great Lakes with 35 federally recognized Native American tribes. It really is. The Great Lakes ecosystem, it is an incredible treasure, and we just cannot take it for granted.
7: Well, Cam, during the Obama administration, you became known as the nation's first, quote-unquote, Great Lakes czar, as Lisa said. What was the challenge facing the Great Lakes at that time, and what did success look like for you?
9: Yeah, so the challenge was to get the Great Lakes Restoration Initiative off the ground, and maybe I'll share a war story or two here because it's kind of fun. I had known State Senator Obama since 1998 and had always thought the world of him, still do. And so whenever he ran, even when he wasn't running and just doing his job, I would try to help him, and he would always try to help the organization that I was running at the time, the Alliance for the Great Lakes. So I just think we had a lot of mutual respect. The real challenge, to answer your question, is when he was campaigning, he committed to a $5 billion, what was called a trust fund, to restore and protect the Great Lakes. At the time, the Everglades was getting money, the Chesapeake was getting money, but here in our region, our eight states, we were just kind of scraping along and not making a whole lot of great progress in cleaning up our toxic hotspots, shielding the Great Lakes from invasive species, restoring habitat, fighting climate change, the list goes on. And I remember working on the campaign, putting together his campaign promise, and turning it in, you know, submitting it like a homework assignment to your high school teacher or something. And a new draft came back of this pledge calling for somebody who could take the role of coordinator of 11 federal departments. And my first thought was, don't know where that came from, but wow, do I pity the person who has to take that job, because that sounds like a monster. And next thing you know, a few months later, I got the call to be that guy. So I went from running a nonprofit organization, Lisa, much like you do, and going from that to coordinating 11 federal departments with, by the time I left, more than a $2 billion trust fund. So that was really the challenge, was just getting this behemoth, this monster brand new program off the ground. And I really got to credit the staff at the U.S. Environmental Protection Agency's Great Lakes National Program Office and all of the agencies that just did heroic work behind the scenes that nobody will ever really fully understand. I think that was the big challenge, and but we did it. And we did it, when I say we, I really mean all of us. League of Conservation Voters, Alliance for the Great Lakes, National Wildlife Federation, our partners in the state legislatures wanted to know about it and partner on it. I got some tough questions from state legislators at the time, like, was this going to be Washington coming in and directing and telling the states what to do? What is restoration? So there was a whole lot of education with people in really important positions, from the nonprofit world to the academic world to the legislative world on the Hill and in the states, to just help people understand what this new thing was and why it was and still to this day is so critical.
7: WEMU's First Friday Focus on the Environment continues with Cameron Davis, nationally recognized Great Lakes policy leader and environmental advocate.
8: Well, Cam, the Great Lakes Restoration Initiative, an initiative that Rebecca actually helped champion while she was serving in the State House, which you know, working very closely together, has now become arguably one of the most successful government initiatives, period, across anything. And I'm curious to know, given sort of the challenge of to create bipartisanship, what are we looking at right now in terms of safeguarding this critical initiative?
9: Really good question. And I think making it work has been a function of continuing to treat the Great Lakes and the protection of this ecosystem as not just a bipartisan but a nonpartisan issue. At the end of the day, it doesn't matter whether you wear blue or red or purple, somewhere in between. You have to care about the health of your drinking water. You want to be able to take your kids to the beach to go swimming and not have to worry about them getting sick. You want to be able to fish, especially for subsistence anglers who, in this day and age where groceries are getting more expensive, are looking for an inexpensive protein source for them and their families. So I think the real key has been, you know, first of all, to be aware of being baited into having partisan discussions about the Great Lakes. And when you're aware, you can prevent them and avoid them. So when I was with the Obama administration, I made it a point, whenever we were going to celebrate a local project success, to invite the legislators. I didn't care what party they served. And at first there was, I would say, a little bit of suspicion, because this was an air quotes Obama program. It wasn't. It was a bipartisan Congress that voted to fund it. But over time, I think a lot of legislators at the federal level, and then, you know, with Rebecca's colleagues at the state level in Michigan and beyond, started to understand that this was a program that really wanted to get things done. And as one Republican senator and friend of mine said on the Hill to me, you keep showing me that you're making progress with this money, and I'm going to keep advocating for it.
8: Well, I have great memories of Rebecca Warren working with Patty Buchholz, Purple Patty, right? Senator Buchholz from Republican, right, from the west side of the state, to get it done here in Michigan. There is so much we could talk about, but you've worked at the federal, state, and local levels. And when Washington pulls back from environmental protections, which unfortunately we've seen happen, where can states and communities still make the most meaningful progress?
9: Right now, I would say, part of my advice is kind of that old advice, which is to act locally. One of the things, for example, that I never saw myself doing was running for public office myself. But in 2018, I ran for the reasons that we should all be running, which is public service and to try to do the right thing for the public. Get involved in a local organization. Support good candidates. I always say the best thing people can do is a four-letter word, vote.
8: Cam, thank you for the time today and for offering us your keen insights into all of these important issues. That was Cameron Davis. He served as senior advisor to the administrator of the U.S. Environmental Protection Agency during the Obama administration, where he was appointed the nation's first Great Lakes Czar. My partner in First Friday Focus on the Environment is the other voice you've heard today. Lisa Wozniak is CEO and president of the Michigan League of Conservation Voters. Lisa, it's been great launching this new chapter of First Fridays with you.
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11: From the Center for Investigative Reporting and PRX, this is Reveal. I'm Al Lenson. From the beginning, there were Americans who knew the most famous words of the Declaration of Independence did not apply to them.
12: There were many enslaved people who understood that slavery was in direct conflict with those words.
11: Those words, all men are created equal, left many people out.
13: Women couldn't hold property, women couldn't vote, women couldn't enter into most professions.
11: Native Americans were referred to as savages.
14: We've suffered tremendously at the hands of what is now our federal government. It's hard to get that warm, fuzzy feeling about 250 years of this.
11: Today on Reveal, the long struggle to live up to America's founding promise. But first, this news.

0: just around the corner. And soon, people across the country will gather with family and friends, fire up the barbecue, and when the sun sets, they'll find a spot in a neighborhood park or field to watch fireworks light up the night sky. We're 250 years into the American story. And yes, it's a time to celebrate, but also a moment to reflect. What does it mean to be American? What does it mean to be patriotic? We asked you, our listeners, to call us with your thoughts, and you did. And we were really moved by what you told us.
1: Well, in a democracy, patriotism and devotion don't have to mean blind agreement with the government. They can include principled criticism, dissent, protest, and reform.
2: Being a patriot means being a good citizen, staying informed, voting, serving when necessary.
3: It's giving back to your community so that it's a bit better than what you found it.
2: It also means not giving in to political bullies and not giving up the fight for freedom when times are tough.
4: Patriotism is caring for your country and following the Constitution.
5: Patriotism to me right now means wanting us to actually see each other again. You know, not to agree on everything, but at least be willing to listen without immediately assuming the worst in each other. I think it also means caring about truth, like really caring about it, not spreading things just because they fit what we already believe, but taking a second to ask, is this real? Is this helping? Being able to say what we think, but also being open to being questioned, challenged, and even sometimes when we're wrong. But at the end of the day, patriotism feels less like a slogan and more like effort.
0: Hearing from everyone who called in, it's clear that people have strong feelings about patriotism these days, and that there are really different interpretations of what that word means. For the founders of this nation, patriotism meant standing up to a tyrannical king and declaring independence from him and from Great Britain. The document they signed on July 4th, 1776 is, in a way, America's birth certificate and a blueprint for democracy and freedom. But perhaps its most famous statement, all men are created equal, did not apply to all men who were living in America at the time, and definitely did not apply to any of the women. That is a truth that is self-evident. On this episode, we're celebrating America's 250 years by reflecting on that statement and telling stories of people who were not recognized as equal at the country's founding, but who fought to make America better. We begin in Massachusetts, around the time the Declaration of Independence was signed, with a woman who would test whether democracy was a promise or a lie. Mother Jones correspondent Garrison Hayes has a story.
6: Let's be real. Most of the men who signed the Declaration of Independence owned slaves, and the hypocrisy of that is impossible to ignore when we're talking about the Founding Fathers, equality, and the 4th of July. It's an uncomfortable fact. But here's another important fact. People began working to end slavery and to fulfill the promise of equality since the moment the nation was founded. One was an extraordinary woman named Elizabeth Freeman. She was born into slavery in 1744.
7: Elizabeth Freeman is somebody who has kind of loomed pretty large in my imagination ever since I first learned about her.
6: Erin Haynes is the editor at large of The 19th, an independent newsroom focused on gender, politics, policy, and power. Erin wrote a story about Elizabeth Freeman for a series she's doing on America's 250th anniversary. She argues that Elizabeth Freeman's brave pursuit to be recognized in the words of the Declaration of Independence should cement her as one of America's founding mothers. It's an inspiring piece of hidden American history, and if you're anything like me, you're probably wondering why you haven't learned about Elizabeth Freeman sooner.
7: So Elizabeth Freeman is an enslaved woman at the time of, you know, the kind of emerging American Revolution, who went by Mumbette. And the family that she worked for, the master of that house, would have dinners with other, you know, prominent men in Massachusetts. And they would talk. They would talk about revolution. They would talk about you know, really some of the ideas that became the founding ideals of America, of the United States. And so one of those people, Mumbette, overhears talking about freedom, talking about equality, talking about liberty. His name was Theodore Sedgwick. He was a lawyer and he was a friend of the man who enslaved her. And, you know, enslaved people oftentimes are doing labor, but they're treated as invisible, quite frankly, by the people that are in that home. Now, Mumbette, like other enslaved people who are present at America's founding in 1776, hears those words and realizes that even though the people that wrote those words didn't mean for them to apply to her, she absolutely understands that those words do apply to her.
6: A few years later, in 1780, Massachusetts adopts a new constitution. It includes the phrase, quote, "all men are born free and equal." Elizabeth Freeman knows that this statement, just like the one in the Declaration of Independence, contradicts her legal status as an enslaved woman. She thinks there might be a chance that the lawyer, Theodore Sedgwick, agrees with her, and that he might even help her. So she makes the brave choice to slip away from her enslavers, the Ashley family, and walks several miles to the Sedgwick house.
7: What happens is she goes to Theodore Sedgwick and says to him, you know, did you mean these words that you said that are in the Massachusetts Constitution? And if you mean them to be true, then I need you to take up my case and argue that I should be free. And so he agrees to do that.
6: The connection she makes with Sedgwick is unique. For a white lawyer to take an enslaved black woman seriously as a legal client, to represent her in court and help her win her freedom, well, that was different. Sedgwick had never even litigated a case about slavery before this one. He had even owned slaves himself.
7: I mean, for her to go to this white man who is friends with the person that is enslaving her, and for her to ask him for help, what a risk she was taking. He could have said no. He could have told her enslaver what she had done. But instead, he decided to take up her case and to help her argue for her freedom. Like, that is extraordinary, and it definitely was not something that was typical of that time. But there were many enslaved people who heard the words of the Declaration of Independence, who heard the words of those early states and their establishing their constitutions, and understood that slavery was in direct conflict with those words.
6: Freeman's lawyer, Theodore Sedgwick, took those words so seriously that he enlisted the help of another lawyer, a guy named Tapping Reeve, the founder of one of America's earliest law schools. To bolster their case, they added another person enslaved by the Ashley family, a man named Brom, as a plaintiff, and they sued. The court case, known as Brom and Bette v. Ashley, was heard in August of 1781 by the county court in Great Barrington.
7: Elizabeth Freeman was not somebody that would have been able to argue on her own behalf as an enslaved person. And so she needs Theodore Sedgwick to do that, to argue in front of this court. He does that. Mumbette does not take the stand or argue for herself in any way. He represents her.
6: Sedgwick and Reeve argue that the state constitutional provision that all men are born free and equal should effectively abolish slavery in the state of Massachusetts. Sedgwick is very persuasive.
7: He is laying out the argument that, you know, per the Massachusetts Constitution, that she should be a free woman. And so that argument was successful. And so Mumbette becomes the first enslaved person to, with the help of this lawyer, argue for her freedom successfully. She becomes a free woman in Massachusetts. And it's at that point that she changes her name to Elizabeth Freeman, because that represented her new status. Her enslaver, the Ashley family, you know, had considered appealing, but actually ended up not doing that. And so she becomes a free woman. She actually ends up working for the Sedgwick family. She was a midwife. She was a caregiver in the Sedgwick home for many years, and but also was able to continue to live in her community as a free person. And that was a point of pride, not just for her, but also for many of the Black people who were also in that community in Massachusetts.
6: Elizabeth Freeman's case rippled far beyond her own freedom.
7: People at the time were absolutely paying attention to Elizabeth Freeman's case because it was so groundbreaking. And also just the idea that the Massachusetts Constitution, for example, was at odds with slavery. at the time. And so eventually that leads to the abolition of slavery in Massachusetts, the Declaration of Independence, and kind of the founding words of that document and other state constitutions become really the basis for the argument for ending slavery in other colonies as well.

0: Elizabeth Freeman's example should inspire all of us, right? She is somebody who heard the words of the Declaration, knew that they were real in her life, and argued for that to be true. And in doing that, made not only her own life better, but expanded democracy for more of the people who were present in the country at that time. And so that really is what all of us can do. Elizabeth Freeman was an enslaved person. She wasn't an elected official. She wasn't a person of prominence, but she knew that she could make a difference. And so what does that mean for all of us, right? Who maybe did not have life as hard as Elizabeth Freeman did as an enslaved person, but who recognize when something is wrong in our democracy, when we see the country not living up to the Declaration of Independence, what can we do about that? All of us can do something. She was quoted later saying, and I'm paraphrasing here, you know, it would be worth it for her to have 1 minute of freedom than to live her entire life as an enslaved person.
1: Elizabeth Freeman, a founding mother of the United States of America, died in 1829, and she was buried in the Sedgwick family plot in Stockbridge, Massachusetts. The Sedgwicks had her tombstone inscribed with these words: "She was born a slave and remained a slave for nearly 30 years. She could neither read nor write, yet in her own sphere, she had no superior or equal. She neither wasted time nor property. She never violated a trust nor failed to perform a duty. In every situation of domestic trial, she was the most efficient helper and the tenderest friend. Good mother, farewell."
2: That story was from Mother Jones correspondent Garrison Hayes. You can read Aaron Haynes' article about Elizabeth Freeman at the 19th.
3: This is Tanisha Christie. Real patriotism to me is being committed to the truth, even when it's uncomfortable. It's refusing false narratives. It's staying in the work of building something better, not pretending we already have it. Because what could really make this country great and a model to the world is the willingness to become. Because we all bleed red.
2: When we come back, we meet the descendants of the first people to lose their lands to the colonists.
4: We've suffered tremendously at the hands of what is now our federal government. So, and it's hard to get that warm, fuzzy feeling about 250 years of this.
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6: This is Ira Glass of This American Life. 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
8: Inspired by her own experience as a caregiver, Judy Gardner is a passionate advocate for mental health awareness, inclusion, and access to care. She has continued that passion while serving as executive director of the Washtenaw County chapter of NAMI, National Alliance on Mental Illness. Gardner will talk about the organization's work with me, Decky Alexander, on Washtenaw United, Monday at 7:49 and 9:49 here on 89.1 WEMU.
2: From the Center for Investigative Reporting and PRX, this is Reveal. I'm Al Ledson. Today, we're looking at the people who were left out of that famous phrase from the Declaration of Independence. all men are created equal. It's a Sunday afternoon at the Upper Mattapani Tribal Center in Eastern Virginia. 10 people are gathered on a grassy field. Mark Rainbow Walker, an elder from the nearby Pamunkey tribe, leads the group in prayer.
9: Blessings today. Ahon Kamanasi, creator of all things beautiful, thank you for gifting us with such a lovely blue sky day.
2: The people are here to play an ancient Native American game called shinny. They're divided into two teams. Each player holds a stick made of hickory and shaped like a shepherd's crook. They score by hitting a ball between goalposts.
9: You guys play fun, hard, and accurate. Be swift like the deer and sharp like the hawk. Aho.
2: And with that, the game starts. Mark sends a hand-woven ball about the size of a softball high above the heads of two players. They scramble to hit it to their teammates. The ancestors of these players were among the first Native people to encounter English colonists back in 1607 at what would become Jamestown. Back then, tribes here were part of an alliance called the Powhatan Confederation. These tribes helped the settlers fend off starvation during their first year. Their chief was the father of the famous Pocahontas. But the years that followed this first encounter brought enormous suffering for the tribes in this part of Virginia. They were the first to be displaced by the British, their lands taken through brute force, broken treaties, and forced marriages to indigenous women who held land and power within their tribes. Some Native Americans fought in the Revolutionary War, yet the Declaration of Independence referred to them as merciless Indian savages. Many tribes went into hiding after the nation's founding, and the U.S. government tried to eliminate their language and culture. This game, shinny, disappeared for centuries.
10: Oh, good finish! Yay!
11: Nice
10: good job,
11: nice
10: Mark. We'll look back post.
12: About 3 years ago, was looking for just something athletic for the kids around here to do amongst the tribes and kind of something to bring the tribes together.
2: TJ Tuppence is a citizen of the Upper Mattapani tribe.
12: And when I was doing the research and looking back through old diary journals and stuff from Jamestown and Williamsburg, and they speak of a crooked stick that was used to drive a ball between two upright goals. My friend Martin and I kind of took all the journal entries and all the documentation we could find, and we reconstructed the game to the best way we knew how.
2: Men, women, girls, boys, even elders play shinny on Sundays. And as long as you can score with your shinny stick, just about anything goes.
12: Absolutely everything is used but your hands. And whatever level of physicality you really want to bring is how brave you're feeling that day.
2: Bringing back shinny is a part of a larger effort by the Upper Mattapani tribe to reclaim its culture, history, and language. One of the people involved in that effort is TJ's cousin, Connor Tuppence. Connor's in law school. He's a delegate to the National Congress of American Indians. And as America marks its founding, he brings us the story of how his nation is slowly recovering from its first encounter with colonists more than 400 years ago and reasserting its sovereignty and identity. Here's Connor.
13: Our ancestors in Virginia have been traced back to at least 15,000 years ago. We didn't have a written language, so we told stories. But since colonization, those stories were suppressed and almost disappeared. Artifacts of our ancestors are still scattered throughout Virginia, mostly on private lands. We still live in the Tidewater region, close to the Mattapani River. Standing on the banks of that river is my chief, Frank Adams. He's tall, with a braid down his back that reaches his waist. He's played an important part in my life, teaching me a lot about deer hunting, fishing, and being an outdoorsman.
4: On this river, there are two tribes, the Mattapani Reservation and the Upper Mattapani people. And at one time, we were all the Mattapani tribe, and then they formed the reservation.
13: This was one of the very first reservations created by the English colonists in the 1600s. The idea was to control our ancestors by keeping them in a confined space.
4: And what I understand about history is that some people were okay to be on the reservation, And some people didn't like the concept of being on a reservation. If you step over the line at the reservation, you were fair game to be shot.
13: Creating that reservation split our tribe in two. Some people chose to stay, but my ancestors moved upriver, away from the English, and eventually became the Upper Mattaponi Tribe.
4: I consider the Mattaponi Reservation a sister tribe because we're all kin. But my ancestors said, I don't like the idea of living in the projects or living on a reservation.
13: And the oppression didn't stop after America was founded. The U.S. government enacted policies to strip us of our land and identities. Many tribes were confined to reservations. Generations of children were forced into Indian boarding schools, where they were punished for speaking their language and praying. In Virginia and along the East Coast, some tribes like mine tried not to stand out. But eventually, we were forced to assimilate into American culture in order to survive. Then, our tribes in Virginia faced another threat.
4: Well, the Racial Integrity Act, you can Google it, Racial Integrity Act of 1924, was really our trail of tears.
13: The Racial Integrity Act was a Jim Crow law that erased our identity from Virginia state records. When we registered births, deaths, and marriages, or enlisted in the military, the word Indian was crossed out and replaced with colored or Negro. We call this paper genocide.
4: Things were so harsh in Virginia that so many of our cousins and uncles and aunts and sisters and brothers moved away. They left Virginia just so they could get a decent job and or educate their children. And I remember my mother telling me how when her aunt moved to Philadelphia and they packed a car and with a little bit they could get in the automobile, they drove away with the kids hanging out the windows by and crying. So I call it our trail of tears.
13: A few years after Virginia passed the Racial Integrity Act, Molly Adams, the wife of the Upper Mattaponi chief at the time, wrote a letter to the governor to protest the law. That letter was discovered a couple years ago in the archives of the Library of Virginia. In early June, a group of us drove to Richmond to see it. With me are two of Molly's grandchildren, our assistant chief Lou Ratchford and former chief Ken Adams. The library sits behind the state capitol above the James River. Inside are papers from the state's first governor, Patrick Henry, and one of 12 surviving copies of the U.S. Bill of Rights. On the second floor, we come to a security checkpoint.
11: Yes, it does. Got a kind of big belt buckle there, sir. Don't pull the belt off. Just a moment, please.
13: After Ken finally gets through security, we head to the archive room where we meet Ashley Ramey Craig, a specialist with the library. She's waiting for us with a cardboard box filled with folders. In one of them is the original letter written by Ken and Lou's grandmother when she was nearly 50 years old.
14: Now, let me...
15: What year was that, Lou?
14: It was in 1930.
15: Okay.
14: And you would have to know my grandmother to be able to understand why she would write this letter, because she was feisty, very much so.
13: The five-page letter is yellowed. It's written in pencil, and the handwriting leans way to the right. On the last two pages, Molly has drawn scenes of Pocahontas and Indians.
14: She drew pictures. Look at that. Can you imagine?
13: Lou wants to read it out loud, but the writing's hard for her to make out. So Ashley reads it instead.
16: I am sorry to my heart for my children, Dr. Walter Plecker, Mr. Powell, and Major Ernest Cox. I cannot see what they have against the Indian race so much that they are always hammering on them.
14: And this is the letter that she got back after she submitted the letter to the governor.
13: The Virginia governor's reply is unsigned. It says, your letter of January 20th is received. I'm a friend of the Indian, and I will do anything I can for his interest, consistent with the public welfare. Lou and Ken grew up during the 40s and 50s, when the Racial Integrity Act was still in place. But within the family, it almost never came up.
17: And it wasn't any everyday conversation about the racial integrity. No. Matter of fact, I didn't even really know about it until I was 40 years old.
14: I didn't hear about it until I was older as well. And I understand where Grandma Molly was coming from, because the Racial Integrity Act, it stated that in Virginia, there were no Indians in Virginia. And that's how egregious it was. And so as a result of that, and Ken is right, that was not something we talked about. We didn't talk about how hard times were. We just went ahead and lived our life, and we supported each other as people. And now we're faced with the fact that this document does exist. I asked Ashley a couple of years ago, is there any way that I could have the original document that my grandma Molly wrote and that the library could have a copy of it? She told me no.
13: At this point, you understand that Lou is very much her grandma's granddaughter. She's determined to have that letter for our tribe.
14: What I would like is the original document, because it's a historical document of our tribe.
13: Ashley suggests we talk with the state librarian and the state archivist to see if there's some kind of way to preserve the letter and display it respectfully. I suggest that we work out a co-curation agreement so the library can exhibit the letter, but ownership would go to the tribe. Every step we take to bring something back to the tribe takes so much effort and time. It wasn't until the 1960s civil rights era and a landmark Virginia court case that went to the Supreme Court that the Racial Integrity Act was finally eliminated. Getting rid of that act opened the door for tribes in Virginia to seek federal recognition, which is a complicated process where you have to compile an enormous amount of research and documentation, which is very expensive. Federal recognition is a huge deal, and our tribe got it in 2018. That's allowed us to reclaim something else that's really important to us. Land.
4: And there's a doctor's office we're driving by right now, the Avelet Wellness Center.
13: Chief Adams takes us on a drive along a rural highway to point out some of the property that the tribe has bought back. There's a dental clinic, a pharmacy, and a health clinic.
4: One of our first things after becoming federally recognized was we realized that, one, the danger of COVID and the lack of medical facilities in our community. So we decided that one of our first actions would be to open a clinic that would take care of our tribal citizens. So we treat all federally recognized tribes in our facility free of charge, but we also open to the public, to the community. This area was basically a doctor desert until we opened our facility.
13: Since federal recognition, Chief Adams says we've rematriated about 2,000 acres of our ancestral homelands. We say rematriated and not repatriated because in our culture, women owned property, not men.
4: Well, we're going to get off and walk to the river now.
13: Our last stop is an 855-acre stretch of land along the Mattapani River. We purchased it about 3 years ago with a federal grant. Chief Adams pulls up to a spot along the river where our ancestors used to hunt and fish, and we still do today. It's one of my favorite places.
4: I'm going to have them build a kayak launch right here.
13: There are river otters, beavers, and herds of deer.
4: And you can see right here, it looks like a turtle laid its egg. Dug them up and found them.
13: You can see osprey and bald eagles diving for fish in the ponds left over from a sand and gravel mine. A great horned owl swoops past us, gliding up into the branch of a tall pine where it hides. There's so much going on here, but the quiet that greets us is deafening. Since federal recognition, our tribe has recovered so much, but it's a battle every time.
4: The battles we have now, I mean, how the history is taught in public schools is an ongoing battle. We have accepted that the people that write the books are embarrassed to tell the truth of some of the things that their ancestors did. So we've accepted that. We try to educate our youth a little differently. But the battles we face now is economic independence. We're battling to become not dependent on federal grant monies that can flow or stop depending on who gets elected into office, projects that you spend years building just die on the vine because the funding is ended. So, you know, if we got our own economic development, then we can move forward with things that we really want to do. And the big fish just jumped in the water right there. But I lost my train of thought. But it seems like as the tribes venture into things, there's always some pushback from the localities, from the state of Virginia.
13: Recently, our tribe has joined other tribes in Virginia to stop development of the birthplace of our ancestors' political and spiritual leader, Wahun Seneca, chief of the Powhatan Confederacy. It was under his leadership that the tribes helped colonists survive their first year here. Chief Powhatan's birthplace is now a 530-acre farm where a developer wants to build a new suburb. For us, that would be desecration. A number of artifacts have been discovered there, and we maintain that our ancestors still rest there today.
4: The United States is famous for saving birthplaces of important people. And nobody's even saying, hell, this was a great man. I mean, it's a sacred property. And if you do it for George Washington or Thomas Jefferson, you certainly ought to do it for the paramount chief who met the settlers and didn't declare war immediately, but helped feed them and teach them how to live on a strange land.
13: Tribes like ours are constantly having to remind state and local governments that we are sovereign nations and that they need to work with us on these issues. We're also trying to educate the public that's often been taught the wrong history of our tribes, or none at all. And we're working to relearn that history and culture ourselves, including our language, in our traditional game, shinny. Here's Sequoia Fortune, a citizen of the Rappahannock tribe.
15: This is really important to have spaces where we can come out and express like who we are, that we've been here, we have rights and things like that. That a lot of people don't get that history, you know. They see us out there dressed up or in the powwow circle or drumming or dancing, and that's all well and good and that's nice, but you know, there's real people out here living their lives. And 250 years of America is a short time compared to thousands of years of indigeneity.
13: That milestone, 250 years, and the 4th of July celebrations happening around the country bring up complicated emotions for many of us, including my chief.
4: I tell a lot of my native friends who live out west that, look, we held white man off for 250 years before y'all ever saw him. So, yeah, we've suffered tremendously at the hands of what is now our federal government. So, I mean, it's hard to get that warm, fuzzy feeling about 250 years of this.
13: In the Declaration of Independence, the tribes were referred to as merciless Indian savages. I think we've come a long way from, we as Americans have come a long way from putting those labels to groups of people, specifically to tribal nations. However, there's still so many narratives today, harmful narratives that we fight about. And we really try to ensure that, you know, the correct narratives, the right history, all those things are told, but it's about changing that mindset. I don't think that people still refer to us, you know, widely as merciless Indian savages, but I don't doubt that there's those out there that would. And there's still that element of resistance when it comes to protecting our culture, our values, our ways of life, our sovereignty. There's still so many challenges. We still think about it as an active fight.
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4: From the Center for Investigative Reporting and PRX, this is Reveal. I'm Al Letson.
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9: Because there are no greater patriots than the people who have had to love this country, be in this country, without being protected by it.
4: These are the voices of Reveal listeners, talking about what patriotism means for them as we approach Independence Day. It's been 250 years of struggle to make good on Americans' promise of equality, including for women. Today, of course, American women have the right to vote, own property, and go to college. But it didn't start out that way.
10: Forward together, backward never.
4: And still, the battle over legal protections for women's rights continues. Which is why I wanted to talk to Julie Sook. She's a law professor at Fordham University and an expert on the history of women's long fight for equality in this country, and the author of the book, We the Women, the Unstoppable Mothers of the Equal Rights Amendment. Julie, thanks so much for coming on to the show.
11: Thank you for having me.
4: So can you take me back to 1776? What rights did men have that women did not?
11: Well, not all men in 1776 in the United States had these rights, but I would say the most important for which the revolution was fought was the right to property. Women couldn't vote. Women couldn't enter into most professions. Married women couldn't hold property, couldn't sue or be sued in their own name. And if all men are created equal, and men is a term that is not really just supposed to mean men, but all human persons are created equal. What it means to take that seriously goes far beyond just getting rid of a king.
4: How would you describe the role of women in colonial society?
11: Generally, women were considered not to be rights bearers. So if you look at, for example, a very famous quote, Abigail Adams telling John Adams, her husband, as he was going to the Continental Congress in 1776, remember the ladies. What she meant when she said, remember the ladies, is try to figure out a way to set up our political institutions so that husbands don't have complete, unfettered power over their wives. She says all men would be tyrants if they could. And this did not lead to women's rights being included in our founding documents. But the fact that she said that suggests, of course, that women during that time were completely at the mercy of their husbands.
4: So it took a really long time for women to get the most basic right of any citizen in a free democracy, the right to vote. What took so long?
11: What took so long was that the people who held power resisted it. And they resisted it because having patriarchy in which women had no voice actually benefited the men who ran the institutions. And I would say that by the time women finally got the right to vote in 1920, it was because, not just because there were a lot of men who didn't want patriarchy anymore, but because we were in World War I and the women's movement very strategically decided that they were going to support the war effort. And it made many politicians think that it was useful to have women's vote to support policies that they wanted. So we get the 19th Amendment to the U.S. Constitution in 1920, and that basically says that people cannot be denied the right to vote on the basis of sex. And of course, interestingly, it just says you can't be denied the right to vote on the basis of sex. It doesn't say all people, including women, have a right to vote.
4: So what are some of the milestones since the Declaration of Independence on women's path to equality?
11: Well, I think one of the things that's really huge is the abolition of slavery in the United States. And of course, we had to fight a civil war, but certainly it's really the movement to abolish slavery that gets people thinking that the position of women within the family and the dominion of husbands over wives is something like slavery. The idea that there's like a whole class of people who have no rights and who have no voice in the political system and are basically existing at the mercy of their husbands or fathers, that's something that's at odds with a world in which you believe all human persons are created equal and therefore deserve a voice in our politics.
4: You wrote a book about the Equal Rights Amendment. I think the ERA is something that a lot of people are familiar with, but maybe don't know much about it. So tell me, what is the Equal Rights Amendment and what's its status?
11: The Equal Rights Amendment is a constitutional provision that would guarantee that equality of rights can't be denied by the United States or by any state on account of sex. And so if you think about that, it's just a provision in the Constitution that say that everybody has equal rights, including women. And most constitutions around the world that were written in the 20th century have a provision like that. If you think about the basic rights that you would want to see in a constitution, like the right to free speech, the right to freedom of religion, the right to of men and women to be equal is something that in the modern era is considered one of those basic constitutional rights. Now, we have one of the oldest constitutions in the world. Our constitution was written in 1787. And as we discussed earlier, women were not considered bearers of equal rights at that time. And so the Equal Rights Amendment was actually introduced in 1923. It was proposed right after the Women's Suffrage Amendment in 1920, thinking that's the next logical step. First, you say women have the right to vote, kind of, and then you say that equal rights can't be denied on account of sex. But Congress didn't vote for it, that amendment. And in the United States, under the Constitution, you need 2/3 of both houses of Congress, followed by 3/4 of all the states to ratify a constitutional amendment. So for the first 50 years after the ERA was introduced in 1923, Congress didn't adopt it. They didn't have 2/3 of both houses to adopt it. They finally got 2/3 of both houses in 1972. And once Congress adopted it, the states started ratifying it pretty fast. So we got up to 35. You need 38 states because you need 3/4 of the states. And the reason things stalled in the 1970s is that the ERA was controversial from the moment it was introduced, because a lot of people assumed from the day that it was introduced and in the 1970s that what it means to have equal rights is that men and women have to be treated the same under the law all the time, no exceptions. And if you think about that for a moment, women and men have to be treated the same under the law, no exceptions, that people had a lot of questions. Did that mean that you couldn't have, like in a federal building or even a state building, in a public building, you couldn't have separate restrooms for women and men? If you were going to have all-girls schools and they were run by a state, would that violate the Constitution under the Equal Rights Amendment? The question that was probably the most controversial in the 1970s because of the Vietnam War was, are women also going to be drafted? Because even to this day, only men have to register for the draft. Women do not have to register when they turn 18 for the draft. So for all these reasons, there was a lot of fear-mongering saying, once you pass this amendment, women and men are, we're just going to have a unisex society as a result of this. And because of that, a lot of people said, it's not going to be good for women. We really don't want this. And so the states pretty much stopped ratifying the amendment. And the other complication, which I haven't mentioned yet, was that Congress, when they passed it in 1972, they put a 7-year deadline on ratification. And so the clock was ticking and there were only 35 and you needed 38. But then in recent years, just in the past decade, three additional states ratified the ERA. But now people are very uncertain and confused as to whether it can be added to the Constitution because there was that 7-year deadline. So do they count or not count? And that's why it's currently in limbo and there's a lot of disagreement and there's a lot of legal disagreement as to whether or not the deadline should apply.
4: Can you help me understand, like, what are the benefits of passing it? Or is it just, you know, vastly symbolic?
11: Symbolic is not even the right word. Political rather than legal. So I think the most important reason to have the ERA in the Constitution is so that Americans can live under a modern constitution that reflects American people's modern values and sentiments. Because if we have a constitution that does not say that women have equal rights, then we're living under something that is really not reflective of the country we are and want to be today. And I think that's not good. The Constitution really does two important things. One of them is it designs the basic institutions of society. Like it tells you how Congress is going to be designed. It tells you what, like how the Supreme Court is going to be designed. It tells you what the powers of the president are. So that's very important. And then the rights provisions in the Constitution put limits on what the government can do. But so much of what the Constitution does, it speaks the values of the people. The first three words are we the people. And so I think if we continue to live under a constitution, it's not that we need an ERA in order to have laws that protect gender equal policies, right? We need a constitution that reflects our values, especially because the constitution that was written in 1787 was written by a bunch of guys who were very smart, but did not share the values that we hold dear today. Many of the guys who wrote the constitution were enslavers. And almost all of them believed that patriarchy was a normal and acceptable way of running their society. We no longer think that. At least I believe the majority of Americans do not want that and do not think that. And we should have a constitution that reflects that.
4: Professor Sook, thank you so much for coming onto the show today. I really appreciate it.
11: Thank you so much for having me. It was a pleasure talking with you.
4: Julie Sook is a professor of law and an author. Her new book, The Shadow Court, Rescuing Democracy from the Supreme Court, will be out in the fall.
8: Patriotism these days in America, I believe, is largely dead. We don't have any leaders with backbone anymore.
12: Patriotism kind of boils down to this ethos. 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
13: Participating as a citizen, that's a big one. By voting, staying informed, serving, volunteering, speaking out, holding leaders accountable.
4: Those were the voices of some of you, our listeners. This last one came in as an email from a listener who didn't want his voice to be public, so I'm going to read some of it. I have served in the U.S. Army for over 20 years, and I'm still actively serving. I've spent over 10 years in the special operations community. I've done 2 tours in combat zones. This is a complicated topic for me. I grew up believing that the U.S. was a bastion of freedom and an example to others striving for democracy and a fair share of the pie. I still believe that we could be that. But over the last 10 years or so, we've started to slide into authoritarianism. I believe we have the right to defend ourselves as a nation, and perhaps I don't know the whole story, but the aggressive actions in Venezuela and Iran strike me as poorly planned without justification and no defined end state. I still believe in the idea of America, but not in the way we are currently operating on the global stage. I want us to return to being an example of free and fair democracy while acknowledging the errors and darkness in our past. Thank you for that message and your service, and to everyone who called in to share their thoughts. When I think about patriotism, my mind goes to a quote from James Baldwin. I think about this all the time. He said, quote, "I love America more than any other country in this world, and exactly for this reason, I insist on the right to criticize her perpetually." That's our show. Be safe out there. Take care of yourself and each other. Our lead producer for this week's show is Michael I. Schiller. Taki Telenidis edited the show. Thanks to our production manager, the great Zulema Cobb, for co-producing the interview with Julie Sook. Thanks also to Cameron Smith, Jeffrey Kelly, Dan Friedman, Antonella Vitale, Josh Sandburn, Cara McGurk Allison, Jody Kauser, and Julia B. Chan of the 19th. Artist Chariscus and Chastity Hale are our fact checkers. Victoria Baranetsky is our general counsel. Score and sound designed by the dynamic duo, Jay Breezy, Mr. Jim Briggs, and Fernando, my man, Yo Aruda. That help from Claire C. Note Mullen. Our executive producer is Brett Myers. Our theme music is by Camarado, Lightning. Before we go, I want to invite you to join me right here next week when I travel to a special place, a spot that, for me, is sacred, holy ground, the National Memorial for Peace and Justice in Montgomery, Alabama. Right now, I am in the memorial, and I'm walking through, and there's a lush green lawn in front of it. There are statues made of iron of enslaved people in chains. And then you walk up a pathway to the full memorial itself. And it is breathtaking. And I meet the man behind this place, Brian Stevenson, founder of the Equal Justice Initiative. We talk about the importance of preserving America's history at this moment in time, even the most painful chapters.
14: As I think about the 250th anniversary, as I think about the 10 million black people who were enslaved for 246 years, when people try to eliminate their narratives, erase their histories, minimize their struggle, take away their stories, I feel an obligation to represent the immense suffering and constant sorrow that they endured.
4: 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I'm Al Ledson, and remember, there is always more to the story.

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1: 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I'm Robin Hilton. I'm here with Sheldon Pierce.
8: Hey.
1: Sheldon, are you ready to say what the definitive, unimpeachable, best songs of the year are so far?
8: I'm ready to do something like that, I guess. maybe something a little less definitive,
1: a little
8: perhaps?
1: Less definitive. That's what we're going to attempt to do anyway. Well, maybe not so definitive. We're going to at least share what our picks are. Yeah. We're doing the best we can.
8: It's a deep field.
1: It is a very deep field. Have you seen other lists? Have you been spending any time with
8: all
1: the others?
8: I've browsed some. I generally don't like to look at mid-year lists. I like to go to end-of-year lists to really see what stuck with people over the course of the year. I find that historically, a lot of stuff that ends up on mid-year lists will fall off towards the end of the year.